That was Baltimore Buzz. Noble Sissel and UB Blake's composition from their musical Shuffle Along. Heard to wrap up a set of music by UB Blake. Heard on Jazz Alternatives here on WKCR FM New York and WKCR HD1. We began the set with four piano rolls captured by UB Blake in the years 1917 to 1921, and then committed to LP by the Biograph record label in the 1970s. We begin with Charleston Rag, a roll done for the Ampico Company in 1917. And then Goodnight Angeline, done for the Rhythmatic Company in August of 1919. Then Gee, I Wish I Had Someone to Rock Me in the Cradle of Love, done for Artrio Angelus in 1919. And finally, the Goodfellow Blues, done for the Melody Piano Roll Company in March of 1921. I don't know if we call these labels or what. At any rate, piano rolls, which is to say, UB Blake sat down at a specially equipped piano that captured his keystrokes, turned it into the punch holes on a roll of paper that then could be fed into a pianola, a mechanical player piano, to reproduce the musical information, if not the actual audio, that UB Blake played and heard. And then those rolls were fed through a pianola in May of 1972 and captured on this time the audio captured and released on LPs on the Biograph record label, UB Blake Blues and Rags Volumes 1 and 2. Then we heard two duets with Blake's stage partner, Noble Sissel. Those were Love Will Find a Way and Oriental Blues from June of 1921, both those part of their smash hit stage show, Shuffle Along, and those recordings done for the Emerson record label. And finally, a larger orchestra playing more music from Shuffle Along. You heard Bandana Days and Baltimore Buzz, those from July of 1921 and released on Victor. Music of UB Blake as part of Jazz Alternatives, dedicated to the music of Baltimore, where UB Blake was born. In 1887. So for the last not quite hour of the program, we're going to hear music made in Baltimore and specifically at the Left Bank Jazz Society, which showcased great modern jazz beginning, I think, in 1965. And we'll begin with a live performance from the Left Bank in Baltimore by another Baltimore native, saxophonist Gary Bartz. Here's a performance from Gary Bartz's NTU Troupe with Bob Cunningham on bass, Rashid Ali on drums, Albert Daly on piano, and a front line of Bartz on alto sax and Woody Shaw on trumpet. Live recording done in Baltimore, March 30th of 1969, a concert presented by the Left Bank Jazz Society and released on the Milestone record label on an album called Home. Here's Gary Bartz's NTU Troupe with a piece called Rise.

That was Roy Brooks with a tune called The Free Slave, performed live on April 26th of 1970 at the Left Bank Jazz Society in Baltimore, and released on an album on the Muse record label, also called The Free Slave. Roy Brooks on drums, with Woody Shaw on trumpet, George Coleman on tenor sax, Hugh Lawson on piano, and Cecil McBee on bass. Again, the name of the tune and the album, both The Free Slave, April 26, 1970, live at the Left Bank Jazz Society in Baltimore, and released on Muse. Before that, we heard another performance, also at the Left Bank Jazz Society, and also featuring Woody Shaw. That was a tune called Rise, made by Gary Bartz and his group NTU Troupe. Bartz on alto sax, as well as percussion. Woody Shaw, again, on trumpet. Albert Daly on piano. Bob Cunningham on bass. And Rashid Ali on drums. March 30th of 1969, the date of that performance. Presented by the Left Bank Jazz Society in Baltimore. The actual venue for the concerts was a place called the Famous Ballroom in the Left Bank Jazz Society, the presenters of the music. So Rise, off this album Home by Gary Bartz and NTU Troupe. It's on the Milestone record label. And you heard that, again, followed by The Free Slave from Roy Brooks, also done at the Left Bank. That one from April 26, 1970, done for Muse. We'll hear a little more music recorded at these Left Bank Jazz Society concerts in Baltimore, and here now from Joe Henderson with the Wynton Kelly Trio backing him up. That's Kelly on piano, Paul Chambers on bass, and Jimmy Cobb on drums. Joe Henderson on tenor sax, live at the Left Bank in Baltimore for Days of Wine and Roses.

That was Dexter Gordon with Misty, performed live at the Left Bank Jazz Society in Baltimore, Maryland, on May 4th of 1969. Dexter Gordon on tenor sax, backed by Bobby Timmons on piano, Victor Gaskin on bass, and Percy Bryce on drums. Again from Misty, from an album called XXL, Live at the Left Bank, issued on Prestige in 2002. Again, it's a 1969 performance live in Baltimore at the Left Bank Jazz Society, putting on a concert at the famous ballroom. Before that, we heard Joe Henderson live at the Left Bank. They are backed by the Wynton Kelly Trio, and that's Kelly on piano, Paul Chambers on bass, and Jimmy Cobb on drums. April 21st, 1968, the date of that performance. Again, live at the Left Bank Jazz Society in Baltimore. And that's released on a Verve CD called Straight No Chaser. And you heard Days of Wine and Roses. So Joe Henderson first, and then Dexter Gordon after that, both live in Baltimore at the Left Bank Jazz Society. You've been listening to Jazz Alternatives here on WKCR-FM New York and WKCR-HD1. We'll hear one more live performance put on by this organization out of Baltimore, the Left Bank Jazz Society. The performances were at the famous ballroom, and we'll hear Gene Ammons and Sonny Stitt performing a composition by the great Billie Holiday, who hailed from Baltimore and who we heard to open up the program. This one from 1973. Issued on another CD on the Prestige record label in the 2000s. The album's called God Bless Jug and Sonny, and it'll be Jug Gene Ammons featured for God Bless the Child. Here they are live at the Left Bank in 1973.

0: Thank you. Thank you for coming, ladies and gentlemen. Right now, I would like to bring back to the mic.
1: It is 9 p.m., and you're listening to WKCR New York and WKCR HD, that is 89.9 FM on the radio dial. We're going to put on some music while we cue up a recording of a panel for you tonight on Radical Minds. So we'll be back in just a moment.

0: It is 9 p.m. Well, I guess now it's 9:05 p.m. on a Tuesday, and we've been gone for about a month because we were making some room for the graduating seniors here at WKCR to do some extra programming before they leave us forever. But we are back. That's right. It's Radical Minds. Radical Minds investigates the interlocking economic, social, and political questions facing the contemporary left for a ruthless critique of everything existing. We are an ongoing conversation of academics, activists, and intellectuals on issues pertinent to the left, past, present, and future. Sorry, guys, I'm a little rusty. I'm your host, Erin Haygood, and I'm here in the studio today with my co-host, Evan Rogers. And we have got the recording for you all of a panel that took place at the University of California, Irvine, on, looks like, the 29th of May. So just a bit ago, that we thought was quite interesting. And the title is What Are the Elite for the Left? And it was hosted by the Platypus Affiliated Society chapter at UC Irvine. I won't announce the panelists because I think in the recording, the moderator at UC Irvine will do that for you. So we're going to play this. And I hope you all find it as interesting as we did. Oh, and before I start, I almost forgot. I have to say my script. We are a political show. Nothing we say or anyone says on this program represents the perspective or points of view or opinion of WKCR, WKCR's board, Columbia University, the Columbia University Board of Trustees, God, Satan, I don't know, Jalen Brunson. None of them. We're not representing any of them. We play this type of content because we believe that here in the great United States of America, where my husband just got tested on this because he's about to become a citizen, you have the right to hear a variety of viewpoints, not just those that represent the majority, but in fact, unique and different ideas. And we want to support the right of all of our fellow New Yorkers or non-New Yorkers, whoever listens to WKCR, to hear a variety of interesting views. So that's why we're doing it. And if you don't want to listen to this sort of thing, you can come back at 10 p.m. for Honky Tonk. Okay.
1: Just to kick us off, I'm going to do bios in order. So Benjamin Studebaker holds a PhD in politics and international studies from the University of Cambridge. His new book, Legitimacy and Liberal Democracy, is now available in paperback for $25. Is that true? Mm-hmm. Okay. Ben Burgess, to the I guess right for you guys, is a Jacobin columnist and the host of the YouTube show and podcast Give Them an Argument. He is the author of several books, including Christopher Hitchens, What He Got Right, What He Got Wrong, and Why He Still Matters. And to the right of him is Marcello. Marcello is a member of the Los Angeles chapter of the American Communist Party. So our topic today is, what are the elites for the left? Historically, Orthodox Marxists thought that the working class had the potential to overcome capitalism. But they thought this in the context of an international working class movement, which no longer exists. Leftists have adapted to the decline of international class politics in many ways, one of which was a theoretical focus on elites. The elites might have been thought of as driving social change through the managerial class, or alternatively, preventing social change as a roadblock to class consciousness. In the 20th century, elite theory tried to learn from the failure of the working class politics and refound the left on a new basis. But did it learn the right lessons? What kind of elite should be the basis for left politics, if any? Are the elites a revolutionary subject, a roadblock to class consciousness, or something else entirely? So everyone is gonna give their opening remarks for about 10 minutes in order, and then we're going to have each panelist kind of respond to the other panelists, and then we're kind of going to segue into the Q&A for the audience. Okay, Benjamin Studebaker, you can start.
2: All right, Elite theories arose when it became evident that the working class was not capable of doing revolutionary politics. I regard them as an attempt to preserve the possibility of politics in the aftermath of this collapse. They involve positing an alternative social unit that is able to do politics. There are all sorts of candidates, the oligarchs, the professionals, the middle class, the students, the new social movements, etc. Elite theories operate from the premise that politics still occurs, so someone must be doing it. The task of the theorist is to figure out how to best describe the social unit that does the politics that must somehow still be going on. But there is another possibility. Politics itself may no longer occur, or its form may have changed, such that it is no longer appropriate to speak in this way. To sort out the degree to which it is still appropriate to speak of politics as something that social units do, we need to have an operational understanding of what it means to be able to do politics. So, for our purposes today, let me suggest that politics involves three things. First, there must be common abstractions about which there is intractable disagreement. We don't agree about what these abstractions mean, but we can nonetheless cooperate with people on the basis of a shared commitment to them. In this way, we have an agreement that contains disagreement. And this agreement can only be had in and through the disagreement. If we try to abolish the disagreement, we can only do this by abolishing the agreement, too. Once we adopt concepts that exclude others outright, it becomes impossible to do politics with those who have been excluded. Their ideals become strange to us, and the possibility of hostility emerges. Conversely, if we insist on full agreement as a prerequisite for cooperative activity, our cooperation is not political in character. It remains limited to the terrain of the social. Second, there must be deliberative institutions through which this disagreement can be processed. In any given situation, we have to decide how to operationalize our shared abstractions. But since we understand the abstractions differently, in different situations, this operationalization will generate acrimony. The deliberation is not for the purposes of avoiding this acrimony. It is itself an acrimonious form of processing in which the deliberants hear each other out and attempt to find a way forward together. The processing does not end in agreement because the disagreement is intractable. So politics requires a third thing. A closure mechanism capable of ending the deliberation and issuing a decision. Unlike a social consensus or contract, political decisions bind even those who have not been convinced. Political decisions are not merely compromises or exchanges. A political decision makes an imposition. It generates reasonable resentment on the part of those who have not been persuaded. But the bearers of resentment nonetheless submit to the decision. Why do they submit? Perhaps they recognize that the political system is committed to their abstractions, even though it has interpreted them differently in this instance. Or perhaps they see no compelling alternative to the political system that they are capable of realizing. Either way, political decisions bind the recalcitrant. In this way, politics allows for decisions to be taken with a lower level of agreement than is required for social action. So politics is a technology that expands our capacity for action. It is not military action, which involves the use of violence to overcome hostile opposition, nor is it social activity, which operates by agreement and by exchange. Now, critically, politics is also different from administration. Administration is not deliberative. Administration solves the problem of disagreement by creating a chain of individuals, each of whom has defined powers to advance, reject, or demand revisions to whatever is put before them. Sometimes an administrator's decision can be appealed, but there is no possibility of having a deliberation with an administrator. Attempts to deliberate with administrators are socially awkward. They involve a misrecognition of the kind of activity in which one is engaged. It is also unclear whether administrators share common abstractions with those who are subject to their decisions. So administrative decisions often appear opaque and alienating. They can be issued with no explanation. You apply for something, you get rejected, you don't understand why, you demand feedback, you don't get any. Indeed, in demanding feedback, you are being a Karen, asking for something to which you are not entitled. If you don't like the decision, make an appeal through the proper channels. If there is no appeals process, then that's it, it's over. When you approach an administrator, it is as a supplicant, not a citizen. Elite theories conflate hostile activity, social activity, or administrative activity with politics. They claim that politics involves distinguishing between friend and enemy, making compromises and exchanges, or the administration of people. Marxism itself can become an elite theory insofar as Marxists claim that the working class is doing politics when it is doing other things. In an important sense, an elite might be considered to be one who is capable of doing politics. And so to attribute political capacity to a social unit is to attribute eliteness to that unit. The contemporary left conducts discussions among people who do not share common abstractions or do not have an effective closure mechanism, or both. These discussions are misconstrued as deliberations. The organizations that hold these discussions are talking shops, not political organizations. The people who participate in them are not elites. So am I saying that politics does not occur at all today? No, I think it does still happen. But I do not think elites are the principal political actors. Politics does not occur primarily among social units. It occurs among corporate persons. An elite is a particular person. A corporate person is a person by fiction. Corporate persons are brought into being through the activity of particular people, but they are not reducible to the particular people who personate them. The personators are administrators. They have specific legal powers. They gain through the occupying of offices. They obtain through supplication. They receive these powers only insofar as they use them on behalf of the corporate entity that they personate. If they misuse these powers, they will be disciplined or terminated. Sometimes the personators come to identify with the entities they personate. This identification makes them feel as if corporate actions are their own actions. Very often, corporate actors insist that they are the ones doing the things they are doing. And if you haven't thought about it very hard, it will seem as if this is true. If you simply use your eyes and ears, it will look and sound like they are indeed doing the things they are doing, that they are the elites and that they are doing politics. But these people are only able to play the roles they play because they have conformed to the administrative incentive structure that distributes roles. Their identification with the roles they have submitted to is a palliative they use to protect themselves from the reality that, in accepting these corporate roles, they have become instruments of an impersonal power structure. They do not choose their own abstractions, deliberate about how to operationalize their abstractions, and act on the basis of these deliberations. Have you ever seen Avatar: The Last Airbender? Yes? Good. Do you remember Ko, the face stealer? Okay? Ko is a spirit that wears the faces of particular people. It looks like those people are talking, but they can only speak on behalf of Ko. If you show emotion around Ko, if you become afraid, then he will steal your face. In Avatar, you can survive without a face, but you are caught between life and death. And this condition can persist for a long time. This is what happens to people who personate corporate entities. They are not elites. They are not ruling. They succumb to fear and make supplications to corporate entities. Because they succumb to fear, they are reduced to doing nothing other than enabling Ko to speak. And yet their faces do all the talking and acting. And without their fear, Ko would be unable to speak through them. Elite theorists are deceived by faces. They don't see Ko. Often they do not even remember that Co is there. Corporate persons are really different from particular persons. The purpose of a corporate entity is not the subject of deliberation, it is stipulated in its charter. The structure of a corporate entity is prefigured in the law. Cool. The laws that create corporations may have been instantiated through political action at some point in the past, but the purpose of these political acts was to depoliticize decision making, to instantiate an impersonal, non-political mechanism that can issue decisions that previously would have been made through a social or political process. The citizens who made these decisions created the corporate persons as tools, as instruments for achieving their ends. In this sense, corporate persons may have been created by elites, but once they were brought into being, even very prestigious, high-income corporate roles came to be performed by supplicants. It might even be said that corporations are a kind of artificial intelligence, a way of making decisions by a process that no particular person can properly identify with. In and through corporations, law is elevated above politics, and we get what is commonly called the rule of law. But the rule of law is not the rule of man. Man can rule through the use of tools, but man cannot rule as a supplicant to his own tools. The tools, however, can have a politics of their own. Corporate persons can do politics with each other. Indeed, corporate persons can, through politics, make themselves into supplicants to an even higher form of administration. This is how the United States was made. A set of corporate persons came together and, through politics, made a second-order corporate person. This compound corporation has gradually centralized administrative affairs. It turns first-order corporate persons into supplicants. In much the same way, these corporate persons made supplicants out of particular persons. After the United States was made, we heard endless complaints about sovereignty and states' rights, which were the complaints not of particular people, but of the first-order corporate persons against the second-order. Marxists misrecognized this process as the subordination of the social to politics and of the social classes to the Bonapartist state. Post-Marxists identify the state as the province of an elite class of one kind or another. But what we are really talking about here is first the subordination of politics to administration, and then of administration to itself. Yeah. This subordination was articulated more than 200 years before Marx wrote The 18th Premier by Thomas Hobbes in Leviathan. And I'll pause for now and let Ben kick off.
3: Cool. All right. So I push back against the description that Jasper started off by reading in two ways, right? First, with all due respect to my hosts, I think the whole thing about refounding the left is one of the Platypus Society's most unhelpful affectations. Sometimes I think if the Earth were invaded by the aliens from War of the Worlds, and the rest of us were saying, gosh, this seems really bad, let's see what we can do to stop it, the platypi would respond by talking about the folly of thinking it was possible to refound the left on the basis of opposing the Martian invasion. Sometimes people say things because we think they're true, and not because we think that whatever we're saying at that moment is the singular code key to capital R, capital L, refounding the left. Secondly, and more importantly, I would push back against the idea that Marxists have historically only thought the working class had the power to overcome capitalism in the context of a powerful international workers' movement, right? That the existence of that context has something to do with why they thought that. Certainly, if you think about the world of the 1840s, when that Marxist analysis first came together, a powerful international workers' movement was much more hope than reality. The reason Marxists have always thought that the working class was the necessary agent of historical change was that it's the only class within capitalist society that has the right combination of interests and capacities to overcome capitalism. The capitalist class itself, of course, has tremendous capacity to overcome capitalism. If every member of the capitalist class was separately visited by the three ghosts from A Christmas Carol and woke up as convinced socialists, they could simply make a gift of the means of production to the rest of us. That just won't happen because it wouldn't serve their interests. And sure, you get the occasional Ingalls here and there, but you really can't count on ghosts coming through when you need them. So the basic premise of all materialist analysis is that over time, most people in certain ways are going to be sufficiently motivated by economic interests that that you have to analytically start from that assumption. Conversely, the population of homeless and long-term jobless people sleeping in park benches and under overpasses in every major city have a tremendously strong interest in living in a more equal society. As Joan Robinson liked to put it, as long as we're living under capitalism, the only thing worse than being exploited is not being exploited. But they have basically zero capacity to bring about such a society. If that entire population disappeared tomorrow, not only would it not threaten capitalist production in any way, but the capitalists would, you know, quietly celebrate a social problem painlessly solved. By contrast, the entire basis of capitalist society is the labor of workers, without whom, as the lyrics of Solidarity Forever put it, not a single wheel can turn. And the wealth of the capitalist class is entirely dependent on the surplus labor extracted from workers, which means that as long as capitalism exists, there's an antagonistic mutual dependency between the interests of capitalists and the interests of workers. And the crucially important disanalogy is that workers could get along just fine without capitalists if we did transition to a different system. Whereas for all the hype about AI supposedly meaning they can do without human labor, this same just isn't true in the other direction. So the working class is the one class where interests meet up with capacities in the right way. That's why Marxists think that the working class is the necessary agent of radical change. The collective action problems are immense and often depressing, and this comes with no guarantees of success. The task of turning a class in itself, i.e. a collection of people who all have the same class position, into a class for itself, i.e. a powerful international workers movement, that once again has retreated to being more of a hope than a reality, that's immensely difficult, and it's complicated. And again, there are no guarantees of success. But as long as the sublation of capitalism to socialism remains the goal, finding a way to organize workers into a working class movement remains the job. Okay, but what about the elites the panel prompt is really about? Not the capitalists at the tippity top of society, but those messy intermediary layers who have always been such an embarrassment for Marxist analysis. The argument I just finished up laying out only mentioned three layers of society: workers, capitalists, and people who are at a social level below the working class, economically oppressed but not exploited because they're just locked out of the economy. And if you read Capital Volume 1, which is the volume which is really about class structure and exploitation, that's also pretty much the map of class relations Marx gives you there. When he talks about independent artisans who are in business for themselves, Marx tends to present them as pre-capitalist relics, like when he discusses some trade formerly dominated by artisans being subsumed, so the formerly independent artisans who, you know, might have even used capitalist merchants as middlemen to get their goods to consumers become direct employees. Marx consistently describes that as the capitalist conquest of that sector of the economy. Otherwise, he's pretty much talking about workers and capitalists, plus, I guess, big landowners in, Part 8 especially, and a teensy tiny little bit about paupers and lumpen proletarians in Chapter 25. But the most interesting and suggestive passage hinting at a richer class map, and you'll have to forgive me for a little literary license in how I'm parsing this, is in Chapter 7, where he's imagining a scenario where a capitalist doesn't make any profits because the revenues are only enough to reproduce the workers' wages, and he imagines the capitalist complaining about this, and in so doing, he puts into the capitalist's mouth all the standard talking points of bourgeois apologists about merit and entrepreneurial risk and all that stuff. And toward the end of all that, he imagines this hypothetical capitalist crying out, "Have I not myself worked? Have I not performed the labor of superintendence, of overseeing the spitter? And does not this labor too create value?" And then the next line is, "The capitalist's own overseer and manager shrug their shoulders." And of course, in context, the point of that shrug is to say, hey guys, the thing you're saying the capitalist has done, right, are actually things that any decent-sized capitalist firm, he'll pay people to do. There'll be particular specialized employees that do that, which is a good point. But, and this is where the literary license comes in, that image of the worker and the capitalist having an argument while the manager and the foreman shrug their shoulders really does feel like a great symbol of the idea that there's a layer of skilled professionals and managers who have a somewhat ambiguous position in the binary class war between full-on workers and full-on capitalists. Historically, Marxists have had a few different ways of thinking about these layers. The least helpful has been assuming that even if not everyone neatly fits into one of the main categories yet, eventually this problem will be solved by history, since it's capitalism progresses. Everyone will either rise into, you know, into the unambiguous capitalist class or sink into the unambiguous working class. Well, you know, well over a century and a half after Capital was published, I think we can safely say that's not going to happen. Another has been to say that the relatively simple class map you get in Capital, which is the same I was assuming in the argument earlier, has to be substantively revised. This is where PMC theory comes in, the idea there's this professional managerial class in between the two. And there are two different lines of thought there that often get mixed up together. First, there's a thread of thinking about professionalized, bureaucratized layers that sort of run the machine for the capitalist, that goes back to at least James Burnham's The Managerial Revolution, and really has roots before that, which says that maybe what you've actually got is a three-sided class war between workers and capitalists and this, you know, elite PMC group, and that the PMC could easily displace the capitalist class as the new ruling class. And, you know, maybe according to some versions of this, this is what happened in the Soviet Union. And maybe, and this is what the sort of more intellectual side of contemporary right populists sort of tend to think, that's kind of happened under contemporary corporate capitalism. For the record, my own view at least, we can discuss this, is that this is total nonsense. But there's this other version of PMC theory that comes from Barbara and John Ehrenreich, who are thinkers who I have a lot of respect for. Those are the people who first coined the term. And people like my friend Catherine Liu, who teaches here, who's sort of continued in a very Ehrenreichian vein. And this one postulates the PMC as a new subordinate class alongside the working class with, you know, distinct interests, but not really a contender for power. And I think that's at least a little closer to the mark. But the tradition of how to think about this stuff that I find most helpful isn't PMC theory in either variation. It's the Eric Olin Wright view that the class map of Capital, class map of the argument that I went through earlier, is perfectly correct as far as it goes. And a view from 10,000 feet, if we're thinking about grand epochal historical change, that is the right map to use. But just like with literal maps, you could have different kinds that are different, useful for different purposes, ranging from simple maps that just show you like state and city names and where the ocean is, to topographical maps with little bumps for mountains. And none of these are incorrect. They're just, you know, they just capture different things and they're useful for different purposes. If instead of thinking about grand epochal historical change, we're trying to think about the nitty-gritty of short-term socialist strategy, we're thinking about which kinds of demands will motivate which, you know, layers of the population, which alliances of specific fragments of classes and specific circumstances, then we need to zoom into a lot of details that we're abstracting away from when we use phrases like the working class and the capitalist class. So for people who own their own means of production and try to use them to turn a profit, who are capitalists in that broad sense, we need to ask, are you a self-employed proprietor of a taco truck, or somebody with a shop with a few employees, or a big real capitalist with many employees who's living entirely on their labor? And those distinctions are going to have real differences for how your interests are impacted by what's at issue in different kinds of political struggles. I think Zoran Mamdani, for example, had a good instinct in the campaign last year trying to get, you know, these guys who, you know, operate little halal stands on board with at least a short-term democratic socialist program and, you know, offering them things in terms of cutting red tape, et cetera, to help cement that kind of alliance. And for people who work for a wage, we could ask questions about how highly skilled you are, which is going to have consequences for how much individual bargaining power you have and maybe what your attitudes are going to be towards unionization and collective bargaining power. You know, you might think you know, get a better deal without it. And how much managerial authority you have and how much autonomy you have on the job. And once we bring in all these factors, we could see the ways that people could be pulled in multiple directions at the same time. So different demands, different mobilizations might succeed in capturing you or not. You know, you might end up, you know, if you're sitting on the fence, you might end up falling off on one side or another, depending on exactly how things shake out. Because you have some interests that align you with the capitalist class and some interests that align you with the working class in a way that does start to feel a little bit like the position of the traditional petty bourgeoisie. And I know I'm already, I think, probably like 2 minutes over, so one last point if you'll indulge me, and I promise I'll shut up. So I already kind of said this, but I did just want to end by saying it more explicitly. The point of that complicated, messy relief map of contradictory class positions is not to write off people who are in some sense, you know, PMC, who don't have, you know, interests that are purely aligned with the working class, as people that we're not going to be able to organize or mobilize, period. I mean, I'm not going to think that. I'm a very proud member of an adjunct professors union. That's clearly not, you know, that's clearly not my position. It's rather to more carefully calibrate which alliances between different class fragments we need at any given moment as we try to engage in that immensely difficult and uncertain task of rebuilding the workers' movement. Because again, that's the whole job.
4: Well, that was very interesting, two very interesting descriptions, which are going against each other. I'll go ahead and talk about my view, the American Communist Party view of the kind of, we call it Stalinist view. I would say that both of you are partially correct from my position, right? So from this perspective of you have capitalists. What exactly are capitalists? Well, they're kind of at the whims of the forces of capital, right? So the current ruling class is the financial elite. Now, financial elite, which very interesting example, as opposed to the 1800s. The 1800s, you had to get into the nitty-gritty of actually running a factory and figuring things out. Financial capitalist invests in those people, right? And I think this is maybe the origin of a kind of elite theory, is coming from, well, who can solve the problems for me from the perspective of the financial elite, right? If you want to call them an elite, financial bourgeoisie is probably a better term. And then from the same perspective of the proletariat, they choose their own representatives. You have union leaders, you have communist leaders, you have the leaders who end up in countries. And to that degree, eliteness is temporal, right? I can solve this problem, I can put together a solution for you, and then it goes into the Studebaker paradigm, and it becomes very calcified, right? That's where it would get into the critique of the Soviet Union and why it fell apart, is a kind of calcification. Which is, it's a hairy subject, right? It comes down to then, for instance, the moment we're living in now, where you look at our financial elite and they are exploring different ways of solving a problem that they know exists. So we have a problem, 2008 happened. We had a bunch of people march on Wall Street and express that they're dissatisfied with the current system, and you had the resurgence of a left. That's kind of where this project comes from. American Communist Party traces its roots to that. All the revivals of these different parties trace to that point. And so they said, okay, how do we fix this? And so they went to people who had been building up until this point large systems for control. Right, this is cybernetics and things like that, and so you get the development of Twitter, you get the empowerment of people like Elon Musk and things like that, these big kind of persons to follow, and also at the same time different ways of creating systems to divert people's energies in different directions and all this kind of stuff, which was a solution that worked, and now it's not working. Right, and it's vague and it's hairy, and it's because that's coming up with a solution. It's not some kind of historic change of means of production. That happens in the background. Means of production comes along and it presents problems for whatever elites are running the society, and you have to grapple with that. Right? And so those elites who happen to take power are going to be people who can solve problems, right? So why did the Bolsheviks come into power? It's because all of the people who were presenting powers before the February Revolution, before the fall of the Tsars and everything like that, Tsars had no fucking idea, and so they failed. And then you had the preliminary government, which came in. It posited a bunch of things. Now, I know that some people might say, oh, if it had had more time or something like this and there wasn't the coup and all this kind of stuff, that's beyond the point. The point is that when the Bolsheviks came into power, they said this isn't going to work. People were happy with that, and it worked, and it solved problems. You can disagree with the solutions to the problems in the same way that we can say, well, FDR, he stabilized capitalism, and so on, and that sets up a pair, but it makes people happy. That's the role of elites, is, so we could say it's to forestall change, or it's to usher in the new change, or all that. That's why it gets, you know, you get

0: But elites are, you know, what is the elites for the left? It's vague, right? If we're going to talk about capitalist elites, that's a different thing than a leftist elite, and all. So when we're discussing all this kind of stuff, if you'll forgive me, I'm going to take a little bit of time to drink some water.
1: Hell yeah.
0: Thank you, Isaac. Because Studebaker brings up this interesting point about the supplication and the calcification of things, and people become faceless in this, and it's not really a representation of, you know, this is no longer a person, this is a subperson. This is a really fascinating way of describing kind of how, are these people individuals when they enter into power? Because if it's functioning, that means that they are working along the lines of either capital or the proletariat, at least on the Marxist understanding. So in some ways, there is no personness to the elites. But on the other end, they're offering a unique solution, which might be different than some other person. And so then there would be a personness for that period until the system is constructed. We could describe it like that, perhaps. And then, oh boy, I wasn't able to take enough notes on that. You had something in the end. Anyway, trying to put all that down, I think that's a good spot to conclude, and we can discuss and we can talk about these different things.
2: So, should we have like 10 minutes for...
1: Yeah, okay.
2: So I'm going to have like 10 minutes for responses, or if you want to kind of wrap up your own presentation as well. Do you want to start, Dr. Stuber?
3: Okay. So I think maybe one of the major differences with me is that I don't think there is a ruling class. Mm-hmm. I don't think we have an aristos. I also don't think we have a demos. I don't think we have any of these units that can craft.
0: Mm-hmm.
3: And I don't think that the, I think elite theory came along in part because the working class seems to not be able to craft. And so there's a search for something that can craft.
0: Interesting. So when you say there's no... You're saying there's no real capitalist force. There's no real demos force. Is that correct? So there's no
3: like, there's no people. There's no social element that can do politics at scale. There's no social element that can craft. Like, for instance, if the UN Security Council meets, mm-hmm. everyone who is participating in the UN Security Council is there to personate a corporate person,
0: mm-hmm.
3: and none of those people are free to speak on their own behalf or on the behalf of their social class.
0: Right. Okay, so, but would that not be just describing how Marx, at least we'll say the view of Marx that we have, which is that a capitalist is not a person in the like the way you describe, right? A capitalist is someone who has to pursue different goals because that's the situation that they find themselves in. And in order to continue their existence, they have to take certain actions. And so when you have a country meeting in the UN, this is a capitalist country, or it's a communist country, or it's some kind of, you know, whatever we want to describe it, it has to exist, and it has certain social, not even social, there are economic requirements on this country that demand certain actions be taken. And so that's what you are, at least that's how I hear it, is you're describing that this person comes up and he says, I'm a representative of such and such country, and then sits there and lays out demands which are requirements of that country's existence. Is that kind of...
3: Well, so you could talk about capital, but here I'm really trying to get at the state.
0: Right.
3: And the state is, and also private corporations, and also large institutions like the WTO or the IMF that operate through rules.
0: Mm-hmm.
3: That no particular person can simply say, I made that decision. And also, you can't say that when a deliberation takes place and there's closure,
0: mm-hmm.
3: that anyone who's involved can say that they spoke in that deliberation on their own behalf.
0: Right. So, well, that...
2: Sorry, just speaking as a moderator...
0: Oh, sure.
2: I just want to make sure that Stuebaker can...

0: Yeah.
1: Just finish up his responses to both Burgess and you, and then we can go on. Just to make sure everyone gets a response.
2: I don't mind.
1: Everyone else.
0: I mean, it also I think Ben actually
3: sure.
0: is. What do you? Is this an improper way of conducting this conversation across you?
1: I just want to make sure everyone gets their chance. I don't really mind what structure we're doing. It's just,
3: Okay.
1: Sure.
4: Not democracy.
3: Well, I guess the part, I do also have a question for my brother in Bedness, but I have to say, I'm very curious because this is the first time I've heard a self-described Stalinist say that the USSR fell because of calcification. You just kind of threw that out there. Very curious to hear that unpacked.
0: Right. So to unpack that, so this is part of research that I'm conducting. So I'm actually going to publish a paper on this. But essentially, so we can talk about different class dynamics that created this. But really what happened was that there was a... pursuit of scientific plan and what that meant within the Soviet Union. And so in the Soviet paradigm, you had Stalin's view of scientific planning, which was set a plan, use a spreadsheet to write out that plan, and then spend an enormous amount of time communicating with people to make sure that works. That is not what the other group, this was the cybernetic group. So this is to unpack. There's a misconception that the Soviet Union rejected cybernetics. It was only rejected under Stalin. After Stalin, cybernetics becomes this huge project, massive bloke. And the key concept of cybernetics was that we don't want to really have communication between people. We want to ignore the people element and instead use signals, right? So there's a shortage of such and such here, and so we have a computer which dynamically processes that. If this thing is shut down over here, then we dynamically tell someone go and fix it and things like that, which sounds amazing on paper, but is accomplished with the technology of the telephone or talking to people, right? If you've ever worked in a modern cybernetic factory, like I have, I worked in the UPS, and they had, so UPS was a great version of this, Tesla is a completely opposite version. So in UPS, they had conveyor belts, and the conveyor belts would stop. Now, when they first introduced the conveyor belt, a siren is supposed to go off, it lights up a light in a control room, and then a guy comes out and says, you have to go fix this. But as it turns out, when the conveyor belt breaks, the light breaks. And so this was the problem of cybernetics, and that's what happens in Tesla. So
2: is that more of a technology problem, or is that a problem of administration itself as a form of making decisions?
0: Right, but the issue was is that that technology was a way of enabling a certain kind of administrative attitude. Right, so I don't want to have to talk to so-and-so. I don't want to have to sit there and do the difficult work of figuring out what an economy is. I want it to happen for me. And so they spent an enormous amount of time on computation, on mathematical problems, on all this kind of philosophical hair, I guess you could call it, of trying to figure out what it is from the top down. And at the end, in the 80s, they concluded, well, the only way this is going to work is if we have markets. So under Brezhnev, they said, we have to marketize the system. And so that was what the project that even before Gorbachev.
3: Andropov?
0: Yes, Andropov. Even Andropov is talking about, well, we need to bring markets and things like that. So Gorbachev did it. It's just he did it ineptly, and it kind of destroyed the whole system. Now, the argument that I would make, which is beyond the scope of this, is that I think that the initial idea had a lot more fruit left unexplored. And now we're kind of stuck with, because there's a lot of linkages between the Soviet economy before it collapsed and our current economy, right? The way we talk about price signals to signal things over to Wall Street, who to invest in, all this kind of stuff, it's very similar. It's not the same thing. It's obviously not the same thing, but the principles of what they were aiming for are very much reflected in how Wall Street does things. It's just aimed at different social classes. And so the issues that they are having now, I think, are actually very analogous to the social problems that they were having at the end of the Soviet Union, which is part the alienation that we feel towards these kinds of faceless elites that we see, I think, is a symptom of that system.
2: And see, for me, an elite can't be faceless by definition.
0: Well, but I'm saying faceless in the sense that, if I step over you, because you're saying that these people are non-people, right?
2: I'm not saying they're non-people. I'm saying as particular persons, mm-hmm. they are supplicants mm-hmm. to an impersonal system.
3: So this is actually, sorry, if we still have time, this is the question I wanted to ask you. So I'm trying to figure out what you mean by saying that you don't think there's such a thing as a ruling class, because it seems like you're saying these things about how, like, is what a ruling class is to you a class such that their members can just sort of follow their own whims in deciding what happens without being, like, you know, in the thrall of more impersonal social forces? Because that's certainly not how the phrase ruling class was used in the Marxist tradition.
2: No, I mean, a ruling class is something which can actually rule, so can actually do politics, so engage in a particular form of activity. So, for instance, if you have a senatorial class, that senatorial class meets in the Curia, has deliberations, and then issues senatus consultum ultimum, you know, it issues decisions on the basis of the deliberation that it has had. So the senatorial class is a ruling class in the very straightforward sense that the Roman senatorial class has a common object, which is the good of the res publica, meets in the Curia, carries out a deliberation, and then issues senatus consultum ultimum, which is a closure mechanism that issues a decision where the Senate gives its opinion.
3: Well, moving from ancient Rome to the modern world, I mean, just to, I guess, one maybe way of getting clearer on this, right, is in the history of capitalism, is your view that we used to have a ruling class?
2: So I think that in the construction of the modern state, the ruling class created the conditions under which it would wither away.
0: When?
2: The Glorious Revolution of 1688.
0: Okay, so
3: we haven't had a ruling class for a while.
2: Yeah, that's just the data I'm throwing out. Okay. It would be something, you know, to do with Hobbes and absolutism. It would be the creation of a monarchy where you have politics restricted very much to the king's court. So the aristocrats who previously might have been consulted by the king are convened together in a council, mm-hmm. are now, if they want to be heard at all, they have to come to Versailles and they have to be in the palace, and they're reduced to a position of supplication to the monarch.
0: Right.
2: So this class, which previously ruled, is reduced to supplicating to a monarch, and it's debased by this activity to the point where it loses its capacity to rule and all of its positive qualities. Like when Montesquieu is writing in the Persian Letters mm-hmm. about the virtue problem in France, this is itself the ruin of the aristos, mm-hmm. which has already happened decades before the French Revolution even takes place.
0: Right, but would you, because the way I view this, so let's just talk about, like, okay, when I see that, here's the supplication of the French aristocracy to the French king. That was a specific technology that feudalism developed out of France, just from particularity, to make itself more resilient. Because before then, the aristocracy would fight each other. Well, I'm going to erect a palace and say, come here, don't fight each other, wear wigs so you all look silly, and now you know each other, you're not going to fight any kind of disagreements you bring in here. But that doesn't remove the fact that they're feudal landlords and they're still collecting tax from people.
2: But you can be a feudal landlord mm-hmm. and not be a ruler and not be capable of doing politics. You can still right. own land and have certain social functions.
0: Yes.
2: Without having that political capacity. Like Elon Musk uh-huh. is not a ruler.
0: Right.
2: He's a supplicant to the U.S. government. He begs the U.S. government for money all the time, and that's how he became rich. Mm-hmm. His whole life has been making supplications to entities that are external to him, that are corporate. And he feels oppressed by those entities, which is why he carries on now in the way that he does.
0: Okay, so then when you talk about Rome, was the Roman Senate not that?
2: The Roman Senate could actually issue decisions. Mm-hmm. Now, the Roman emperor in the period of the empire was still expected as an emperor to consult with the Senate.
0: Right.
2: There was a norm of consultation, which if the emperor didn't follow, would cause him to not be regarded as the emperor and would result in plots against him.
3: So it sounds like ruling class means people who are directly exercising political power.
2: Yeah, people who can do politics.
3: So which you know, like, I'm just trying to, like, figure out how to relate it to the usage of the term I'm more familiar with, right, which is, you know, when we talk about the ruling class of a given society, we mean the you know, the class on behalf of whose interests. Right, you know, the like the superstructure of that society.
2: Certainly, that's what the corporate person invites those people to believe. There's a sort of legitimation story that the corporate person tells, or a set of legitimation stories that it tells to those people to suggest that it acts on behalf of their interests.
3: But in reality, modern states don't act on behalf of capital's interests. That's your view.
2: My view is that we have a kind of total system.
0: Okay, so to kind of let me make a jump and say, what you're describing is that capital itself has disintegrated into every individual person. And so when you are sitting there and talking about, well, these people are not representatives of capital, they're kind of representing the state in a analogous way, because...
2: You can make a case that the state is subject to capital, but not capitalists.
0: Oh, sure. Yeah. That's perfectly.
2: And capital is not something which the capitalists are able to control or wield.
0: Yeah, right. That's right. All,
2: yeah. So I don't think it's that outside the box. My claim is just that there was, all the way back to Hobbes and all the way back to the rise of the absolute estate, we have a corporate person that was instituted to make a pact, right? And the story that Hobbes tells is of people coming together and making a decision to establish a corporate person that will then administer all of their affairs, and they give up the right to form their own views about what's good, deliberate about it, issue decisions. They give up their right to do politics.
0: Right. But at the same time, here's what I'll say, is that there are always... So this is just, again, temporality, right? So... Before, what you're talking about before is kind of the state of anarchy that maybe Hobbes would describe, where, okay, you've got all these different guys, and they're all feudal lords, and they're killing each other. Or you've got, say, the 1800s in most capitalist countries, where you've got the capitalists who basically run petty fiefdoms, the company stores, this kind of thing, and then they're attacking each other, they're blowing each other up, and then...
4: Okay, it is 9:59 p.m. You are listening to WKCR New York and WKCR HD. This has been another episode of Radical Minds. We just played a recording. I didn't have time for the full thing, but we played the beginning of a panel discussion that took place at UC Irvine called What Are the Elites for the Left? So if you enjoyed that, check out Platypus Affiliated Society. You can find the full recording probably up on their YouTube, and other events like that. But yeah, this has been Radical Minds, and we will see you in 2 weeks.
5: The reason why I wanted to talk about it was because, you see, it was an interesting experience for me, as it brought up some weird thoughts and feelings and flashbacks of things that have happened in my life. Because, fun fact, the handsome gentleman who, I know I keep referring to all these guys as handsome gentlemen. I just like it. I think it portrays them as a lot dreamier than they probably are. But so, yes, different handsome gentlemen. But the handsome gentleman who tooketh my purity away from me was from Spain. He is from Spain. He's not dead, he just cut off all means of communication with me. And so sometimes it feels like he is dead, but no, don't worry. He is still very much alive, both in life and the ventricles of my heart. And well, so I guess the reason why I went to Spain was because since he colonized my body, I guess, deflowered me, conquered my mean vagine, shall I say, I decided to go ahead and colonize his dearest motherland, España. Fun fact, I am now the leader of the supreme leader of Spain. I'm hoping that once the news spread of my dictatorship, perhaps he will consider contacting me, maybe shooting me a flirtatious, "Hey, why did you colonize my home country? LOL." And I'll be like, "OMG, hey, sexy. I haven't thought of you for even one moment since you rejected me. It's not as though I traveled all the way to your homeland and went through all the trouble of conquering it just to get a little bit more attention from you." No. That would be crazy. And I am obviously not that. But I do want to share the story of how I losteth my purity, as it didn't happen that long ago. It happened actually last, well, not last, the October that just passed. Wow, crazy. The time's going by so fast. But what was I saying? Oh yeah, well, I do really want to share that story because it is, I will say, a rather entertaining tale. But I think I will have to save it for another time, a more special occasion, because, you know, well, we're running out of time as it's 9:49 p.m. and I only have a few more minutes here to psychoanalyze myself. Oh, yes. Back to what I mentioned about New Year's resolutions at the beginning of the year. So clearly one of them is to stop ever engaging with men in a romantic or sexual way again, ever. And another one is I've actually given up meat. I'm a vegetarian, so no meat for me in any way or form. Ew. That was vulgar. Stop it. Yeah, well, I will say I'm a vegetarian. However, I did eat chicken yesterday and fish today. I'm giving myself a bit of an off weekend because I think it's good to treat yourself, even though I treat myself every night. So it's not really a treat. It's more just a lifestyle of letting your impulses dictate your behavior, which back to the beginning is the big reason to why my mother and I had a little bit of a squabble in the past week because of my impulsive behavior that I am trying to work on. I actually have an appointment for, not a therapy appointment, a referral to get a therapy appointment at my school's counseling center on Wednesday, which will be very exciting because I am a big fan of therapy as a concept. I dabbled in it a little in high school because I was going through some stuff and then kind of had no choice and had to see a counselor at my school who is honestly one of the best relationships I've ever formed in my entire life. He actually reached out to me during break and that was very nice to hear from him. But yeah, so I'm trying to jump back into that world because you see, I think there's something a little bit wrong with me right now as I've been feeling a lot of things that I don't know, that I don't quite enjoy and that are, I guess, making my everyday life a little bit frustrating because I've had a lot of mood swings that kind of come and go for no apparent reason. And that is really annoying for myself, but it's also really annoying for the people in my life, where I'll burst into tears for 15 seconds for no reason at dinner with my friends the other day. And my friends are obviously saints and would never say that that was annoying behavior. However, you know, when you're having dinner, you just want to have dinner and have a good time. And me bursting into tears for no apparent reason and then saying, not explaining why I did it, is a frustrating thing to encounter when you are trying to digest your meal. Yeah. And so that's why I've decided that therapy, even for a little bit of time, might be helpful for me. Because I think I need to figure out a few things. That's really vague. I want to be more specific, but we're really running out of time. And I hate just dropping things out there and leaving you on a cliffhanger. As though you care. yeah. What was I going to say? Therapy. Check. Yes, but so that's going to happen on Wednesday, which I'm excited for. And, oh yeah, I was also just going to say that this show is quite entertaining for me to do, probably more than it is for you to listen, because I kind of, if you can't tell, treat it as a therapy session. I am not paying you. And so this could be described as a form of torture. And so I'm sorry that you are here, but also it is your decision. I am not forcing this upon you. And thus, I will take that apology back, because apparently sometimes I apologize when I shouldn't. And so I'm going to stop doing that. yeah. My therapist in high school actually told me that I would be a perfect candidate for psychoanalysis. And I looked it up, and apparently psychoanalysis is like a form of therapy where you really just sit there for 15 minutes or lie there on a couch for 15 minutes and just let your mind just say whatever really comes to your mind, and kind of just free associate. And apparently your psychotherapist doesn't actually say much in that process. It's really just you talking. And so I read that and I thought it was quite funny, because that also just sounds like a description of this show, because that is what I'm doing. However, apparently I am not the best person to therapize myself. And I feel like you maybe could be, but unfortunately, this is just me talking to you, and you cannot deliver your feedback to myself. And so that is why seeing a professional would probably be a little bit more healthy and something a well-adjusted person would do, which I won't say I am that, because you see, that doesn't sound like fun. Yeah, but so we are coming to the end of the show soon. Once again, my name is Daria Supanbardhana, and I am the host of this show. It is Lovers and Blues, a talk show that I recently started where I just ramble, but I pitch it as a place where we try to examine the deeply personal and yet very universal feelings that we all encounter that oftentimes stem and relate to romantic endeavors, mental health, and identity. And so those are the big things that we cover, but it's also just a lot of my disturbing nonsense, really. I don't really, oh yes, I should tell you what radio station you're listening to, because that might be important in case you're lost. Well, this is WKCR FM New York and WKCR HD1. You can tune in at WKCR.org or 89.9 on the dial in New York. Nailed it. I don't actually know what program is next, and I do not know when the next programmer is arriving. Therefore, I think it is my responsibility to just keep talking until they do, which I can do that. Yes. What should I tell you? Well, oh yeah. So when I was in Spain, it was quite interesting because, you see, I saw a lot of leather jackets. And in Spain, leather jackets seem to be, they seem to carry the same cultural significance as Patagonia's and greasy hair do amongst young men in Massachusetts. Fun fact. But you see, I'm a big fan of leather jackets, particularly on handsome men. I think it is disgustingly hot, and actually they should be banned from wearing them because they drive women like me to the brink of insanity. And funnily enough, the handsome lad who tooketh my virginity was a leather jacket wearing kind of guy. And you see, that was a bit of a problem for me because when I was in Spain, I would see these leather jackets and seeing them would provoke this physical feeling of nausea in me. And not because the thought of this gentleman makes me queasy, because I actually thought he was really quite lovely, but it's exactly because I thought he was so lovely that I get nauseous, because if you can't tell yet, I have a severely and impressively difficult time handling rejection, which is fun. That's actually part of the reasons why I've been in a weird mindset recently. But then I say that now and I kind of doubt my words because of these weird mood swings that I've been experiencing, as one moment I feel as though life is just the greatest, most amazing, wonderful, sexiest thing in the entire world, and that I am a perfectly well-adjusted human being who can conquer anything. And then the next,
6: about their show that is currently on at the Climate Imaginarium through this Sunday, called Entangled Futures. If you're interested in seeing that show, look at the Climate Imaginarium online or Forest for Future Collective.

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If you're tuning in on our website, my name is Ben Rothman, and this is Honky Tonkin', our show where we cover the golden age of country music from the 1930s to the 1950s. We just heard the song High Noon, also known as Do Not Forsake Me, Oh My Darling, by Tex Ritter. It was the theme song to the 1952 film High Noon, starring Gary Cooper, and it is a very popular song. Most recently was played in the Wes Anderson movie Asteroid City. That's where I actually recognized it from, although it was a request from a listener. Next up, we're going to hear some songs off of the album Gunfighter Ballads and Trail Songs by Marty Robbins. This is a record that I've been meaning to get around to playing for a few weeks now, just haven't found the time to fit it in. We're going to hear El Paso, In the Valley, The Master's Call, Running Gun, Down in the Little Green Valley, and Utah Carol. Let's get right into that. Hope you enjoy.

50s who did some great piano renditions of country songs or some other songs that she had written herself. I'll read off the tracks right now. We listened to Hello My Baby, The New Red Wing, Jealous Heart, Dell's Ace in the Hole, and You Can't Be True, Dear. We're going to move on. We are in the last 18 minutes of our show. Time absolutely flies by. I'm going to put on just some classic country hits from the 50s. We've got Don Gibson with Blue Blue Day, Mitchell Torok with Caribbean, Ray Price with City Lights, Wink Martindale with Deck of Cards, and Bobby Helms with Fraulein, and then Ferlin Husky with Gone. If we get to that point, maybe we'll go beyond that. If we go beyond the songs, I will read out the track names, but otherwise, just enjoy this last 15 or so minutes of country music on Honky Tonkin'. I've been your host, Ben Rothman, and thank you so much for listening.

During the North African campaign, a bunch of soldier boys had been on a long hike, and they arrived in a little town called Casino. The next morning, being Sunday, several of the boys went to church. A sergeant commanded the boys in church, and after the chaplain had read the prayer, the text was taken up next. Those of the boys who had a prayer book took them out. But this one boy had only a deck of cards, so he spread them out. The sergeant saw the cards and said, "Soldier, put away those cards." After the services were over, the soldier was taken prisoner and brought before the provost marshal. The marshal said, "Sergeant, why have you brought this man here?" "For playing cards in church, sir." "And what have you to say for yourself, son?" "Much, sir," replied the soldier. The marshal said, "Well, I hope so, for if not, I shall punish you more than any man was ever punished." The soldier said, "Sir, I've been on the march for about 6 days, and I had neither Bible nor prayer book. But I hope to satisfy you, sir, with the purity of my intentions." And with that, the boy started his story. "You see, sir, when I look at the ace, it reminds me there is but one God. And the deuce reminds me that the Bible is divided into two parts, the Old and the New Testaments. When I see the tray, I think of the Father, the Son, and the Holy Ghost. And when I see the four, I think of the four evangelists who preach the gospel. It was Matthew, Mark, Luke, and John. And when I see the five, it reminds me of the five wise virgins who trimmed their lamps. There were 10 of them. 5 were wise and were saved. 5 were foolish and were shut out. When I see the 6, it reminds me that in 6 days God rested from his great work. And when I see the 8, I think of the 8 righteous persons God saved when he destroyed this earth. It was Noah,

count the number of spots on a deck of cards, I find 365, the number of days in a year. There are 52 cards, the number of weeks in a year. There are 4 suits, the number of weeks in a month. There are 12 picture cards, the number of months in a year. There are 13 tricks, the number of weeks in a quarter. So you see, sir, my pack of cards serves me as a Bible, an almanac, and a prayer book. And friends, this story is true. I know, for I was that soldier.

That was Deck of Cards by Wink Martindale, kind of a spoken word track. Wasn't expecting that on this compilation. Before that, we heard City Lights by Ray Price, Caribbean by Mitchell Torok, hope I'm not butchering that name, and then Blue Blue Day by Don Gibson. We got about 5 minutes left, so we're going to hear Farline by Bobby Helms, and then Gone by Ferlin Husky before we go into Tuesday's Just As Bad.

You just heard Ma Rainey, Mother of the Blues, and her Tub Washboard Band in Black Cat, Hoot Owl Blues, Log Camp Blues, Hear Me Talking to You, Hustlin' Blues, Prove It to Me Blues, and Victim of the Blues. As a Paramount artist, Ma Rainey's records were actually so popular that they were often played until worn past redemption. Like, people would use, you know, they'd break their needles, and then they'd use stuff like sewing needles to keep playing. So very few records remain in playable condition, and very few, if any, masters exist because it's Paramount. So these were really tricky for Max Haymes to compile. So I hope you enjoyed. Up next, we've got some more Memphis Mini with He's in the Ring, Joe Louis Strutt, When the Sun Goes Down Part 2, Hustlin' Woman Blues, and Selling My Pork Chops, all recorded from 10th of January till 31st of October, 1935. Please enjoy.

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If you is, I will be back today. You come and get some, but you sure can't stay long.

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Some of this stuff I'm sure got to give away.

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You can reach us at 212-854-9920. 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You just heard Memphis Minnie with He's in the Ring, Joe Louis Strutt, When the Sun Goes Down Part 2, Hustlin' Woman Blues, and Sellin' My Pork Chops from her Complete Recorded Works Volume 1, all recorded in 1935. Up next, you'll hear Sleepy John Estes with Everybody Ought to Make a Change, Fire Department Blues, New Someday Baby, Mailman Blues, and Time is Drawing Near, all recorded between 1938 and 1940. Fun fact, Sleepy got the name from his amazing ability to fall asleep standing up. Very cool. Please enjoy.

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Time is darling, yeah. 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Time is drawing, yeah. Now can't you see, more and more heavy, yeah. Now it used to be the time, get a corn crop in March, but now we can't get one in June, and neither July. Time is drawing, yeah. Now can't you see, more and more heavy, yeah. Now we used to go to the church, just to work for souls.

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You just heard Sleepy John Estes with Everybody Ought to Make a Change, Fire Department Blues, New Someday Baby, Mailman Blues, Time is Drawing Near, and Jailhouse Blues from Down South Blues, recorded between 1938 and 1940. Up next, we've got a request from a caller, Eartha Kitt's I Want to Be Evil, recorded, I think, in 1958, and then some more Blind Lemon Jefferson to finish us off on Master of the Blues with DB Blues, Maltese Cat Blues, Fence Breakin' Yellin' Blues, and Catman Blues, all recorded between 1926 and 1929. Please enjoy.

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My smile is brilliant. 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But I'm noted most for my unspoiled gender. I've been made Miss Rheingold, though I never touch beer. And I'm the person to whom they say, "You're sweet, my dear." The only etchings I've seen.

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0: 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You just heard Eartha Kitt's I Want to Be Evil, recorded in 1958, and then some more Blind Lemon Jefferson on Master of the Blues with DB Blues, Maltese Cat Blues, Fence Breaking Yellin' Blues, and Catman Blues, all recorded between 1926 and 1929. My name's Artemis. Thanks for tuning into Tuesday's Just As Bad, and have a good night.
1: 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It is 1 a.m. here on Wednesday, July 3rd, and you're listening to Night Train on WKCR. I'm going to start off today's show with what I think to be a jazz fusion classic. This is the 1977 album Heavy Weather by Weather Report, released through Columbia Records. This album was recorded December 1976 to January 1977 and then released later that year in March. And Weather Report is one of the most legendary American jazz fusion and jazz funk bands that were active during the time, 1970 to around 86. This band was founded by Austrian keyboardist Joe Zawinul. Of course, legendary saxophonist Wayne Shorter, bassist Miroslav Vichuos, and American drummer Alphonse Mouzon, as well as percussionist Don Alias and Barbara Burton. This album is ready to be playing it for you all today. So we're going to start off with the track Birdland.
2: Quando Cabral descobriu no Brasil o caminho das Índias, falou ao Pero, vais para a caminha escrever para o rei. 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
1: 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I am Isadora, your host tonight for the Joao Gilberto birthday broadcast. 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

Spinitron, spinitron.com/WKCR/, which is where you can find the playlist of all of these birthday broadcasts from now until

So the first song you heard there was Rita Lee's in Gilberto's Brasil Com Es. That is off Rita Lee's 1982 album. After that, we listened to Un Giu Cancha Camarade off of R. Vicenzo, who is a German producer's 2015 album. That was the downtempo electronic track off of the album Pororoca Transatlantica EP. And that's on a 7-inch vinyl. After that, we heard the German rendition of Bim Bombay, which was performed by Caterina Valente live in the late 1950s. And after that, we heard Hoba Lala, which was performed by the American exotica pioneer Martin Denny off of his 1964 album Latin Village. Then we listened to just the past song right there was Aguarela do Brasil, and that is the Mark E remix, and that was from the Sonseda album, which is a 2015 album curated by Giles Peterson. And in that track, there was also the Brazilian vocalist Ela Soares. And in case you're curious, the song that I'll be using for these little moments of explaining the songs is Gilberto Gil's rendition of Abraçao no João, which was recorded in 2025. Now, I hope you're enjoying the first little segment of this 3-hour birthday broadcast on WKCR HD in WKCR New York. Enjoy the rest.

So after that second mic break, you heard O Grande Amor with Stan Getz and Gilberto himself, and that is off the 1963 album Getz / Gilberto. After that, we heard Maria Linda Flor, which is a classic Brazilian track that features Maria Bethania along with Gilberto, and that was released on Maria's album in 1999. Then after that, the down-tempo electronic song we heard was produced by the Brazilian DJ Salvador Araguaia in 2016. After that, we heard a rendition of Hobalala, which is one of Gilberto's self-composed tracks, and that was by Daryl Kay with her Latin brothers. And that was released in an unknown year, according to Discogs. It's just some 45 that I found on there, and yeah, no one knows what year it was made. And following that, what we just heard was Bim Bom, the Pasap remix, and they are a London-based indie electronic duo made up of Kareem Klassman and Galia Durant, and that song was released on their 2008 album, Verve Remixed 4.

So those past five tracks, starting at the top after that Bim Bom Sap remix, we heard Itamar Corax and Juarez Moreira's rendition of Hobalala, and they're both a Brazilian jazz vocalist and a guitarist, and that was featured on their 2009 album, which is a tribute album titled João Gilberto's Songbook. Next, we heard Isabel Gilbel, which was composed by Gilberto himself and performed by the Brazilian group Novos Baianos in 1974. Following that, the more hip-hoppy track, we had O Luma Pitka by Hot Dog, which is a Filipino duo. And in that, they sampled Soam Teus Braços by Gilberto with Ella del Rosario's vocals. After that, we had the post-rock and math-rock musician David Pajo do his rendition of Inju, and that was released on the 1995 album, The Year of the Dragon. Then after that, we had a rendition of Abracao no Bonfa by Andy Summers and Victor Biglian, and that was released on Strings of Desire in 1998. And that last track we just heard there was the Barcelona-based electronic duo, the Pinkertones, remix of Brigas Nunca Mais, adding a modern tone to this classic. Now I'll see you in the next five songs and tell you what those are.

Prevalecer a opinião sobre a razão.

Following that Pinkertones remix, you heard the Brazilian-Japanese singer Lisa Ono sing Minha Saudade, which is also the title of her 1995 album, but that was the Vassal remix, which is a remix from Jorge Leal, which is a specific Afro-Brazilian dub reinterpretation of her original song. After that, the hip-hop song you heard was Can Kicks Love Hardcore Underground, which is from his 2001 album from Arts with a Z Unknown, which samples João Gilberto's 1965 Consolação duet version with Herbie Mann. After that, we heard João himself in Valsa, which is off the 1973 album Álbum Branco. After that, we heard Tropical Gypsy by the DJ Cam Quartet, and that is the title track of their 2022 electronic jazz album. And then we heard Você Esteve Com Meu Bem, which was sung by Marisa Gata Mansa, and that was released in 1953. And that last song we just heard right there was Scoochie by Tomcat off their 2014 album Snow Beach, and that samples Gilberto's 1960 song Disco Sao.

0: So we're a little over halfway done with the birthday broadcast of tonight on WKCR HD in WKCR New York. And I'm realizing that I might not have enough time to give the IDs of every single song. So I will encourage everyone to go to spititron.com/WKCR/ to see an updated list of all the songs that are being played. And yeah, I just want to get as many songs in here as I can to have all of our listeners listen to the beautiful music of Gilberto and less of my voice. So with that, I'm going to jump back right into the show.
1: Mission Bay.

Love, love, love, love, love, love, love, love, love, love, love, love, love, love, love, love, love, love, love, love, love, love, love, love, love, love, love, love, love, love, love, love, love, 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

So that concludes my João Gilberto birthday broadcast. As you could hear, we covered a lot of different genres, which I think just pays homage to how applicable Gilberto's music is just to everyone, and how amazing it can sound in any sort of genre, with any sort of instrument, any sort of singer. I had a blast programming this and finding all the songs. And once again, my name is Isadora, your host tonight on WKCR FM, that's 89.9 on your dial, or you can find us on WKCR.org, and that's WKCR HD and WKCR New York. I hope you enjoy the next segment of João Gilberto.

0: but I selected only ones he's singing. And just on the limit, you're telling that some fun facts about it.
1: Most of the songs were showing for the first time, you know. Samba de uma Nota Só and a Família João Gilberto Tun, he was already recording the LP O Amor Sorriso e a Flor.
0: That's true.
1: But most of the other songs, The Girl from Ipanema, O Corcovado, and other tunes, was the first time showing to the public. At that time, at O Bom Gourmet Live, they had a record of that. But this was all produced by Aloysio de Oliveira, who was the also the producer and the owner of the record company Elenco, who used to produce beautiful music, especially bossa nova at that time. But the fun fact, this is Daniela Thompson wrote, have some quotes here, of João Gilberto when he sings Corcovado with a new version, because I think Jobim had the first version, would say, you know, um cigarro, um violão. So, and João Gilberto did the tune, he changed into um cantinho, um violão. Esse amor. But this is one of the fun facts about this O Bom Gourmet show. And also, Vinícius de Moraes mostra, he shows for the first time his works with Baden Powell, playing o Samba da Benção. And this was the end of the era of his partnership with Jobim, with all those classics they had produced before 62. And Vinícius de Moraes start a new partnership with Baden Powell.
0: This is Jasper Files in honor of João Gilberto here on WKCR 89.9 FM, New York. Just a quick reminder that we're listening to a recorded show from 2015. It was a Jazz Profile show. We're playing here in honor of João Gilberto in this memorial broadcast on WKCR. João Gilberto passed away at the age of 88 4 days ago. But his music will stay with us forever, and his impact on Brazilian culture and jazz and world music will always prevail. So that's why we keep playing him and we celebrate João Gilberto.

Se nós cantássemos os três.

Oh, man.

0: Só dança o samba. And before that, where's the info?
1: Oh, you're good.
0: It's here. So from Ubon Gourmet, the first and last time, Jobim, Vinicius, João Gilberto and os Cariocas were together. And you just heard Só Danço Samba, composed by Jobim and Vinicius de Moraes, singing João Gilberto and os Cariocas. Before that, the first time they performed...
1: The Girl from Ipanema. The Girl from Ipanema. It was the first time. And as Jobim used to say, well, me and Vinicius, we thought, you know, we are sitting here drinking some beer at the corner of Ipanema bar and when this girl passed by. But we thought, you know, we made this music just for the neighborhood to sing.
0: And it became an enormous hit. Antônio Carlos Jobim and Vinicius de Moraes composed that. And os Cariocas, they also sang right after that to make fun of the music. Devagar com a Louça.
1: Que eu conheço a moça.
0: Yeah. Composed by Haroldo Barbosa and Luiz Reis. Before that you heard Insensatez. João Gilberto singing this composition by Jobim and Vinicius. João Gilberto also sang Samba da Minha Terra by Dorival Caymmi. And Amor em Paz by Vinicius and Jobim. He performed with os Cariocas. And opening the set, João Gilberto e os Cariocas singing Corcovado, composed by Jobim.
1: And with the back musicians were Milton Banana on drums and Octavio Bailey on bass, also performing with the masters of Bossa Nova.
0: So let's make a connection here, because Milton Banana performed with João Gilberto at the Carnegie Hall concert. The first time Bossa Nova was presented to the U.S. November 21st, 1962. They had this huge concert, extremely badly organized concert, messy, and João Gilberto only performed one song. And Milton Banana was on the drums and João Gilberto on guitar and vocal. And that was it. And they had tens of artists coming from Brazil to perform at that night. It was
1: Roberto Menescal, Jobim, and...
0: Sérgio Mendes, Johnny Alf.
1: Agostinho dos Santos.
0: Sérgio Ricardo as well. Many, many people perform at this time. But everything I read about it, in every interview they talk about it, they say this was on one of their worst nights in their lives, because it was unrehearsed and they didn't know what each other was performing. And so,
1: you know, the whole tracks. Connection to of the Bossa Nova come to the U.S.
0: Yeah, let's talk about it.
1: Was an American photographer, David, I forgot his last name, anyway. He was the one who said, let's bring Bossa Nova to the States. Mm. So they decided to organize through the Itamaraty, the Brazilian Consulate of the Arts or whatever. But they put it together, they gave people the tickets, and that was it, you know. They have a facts about João Gilberto. You know, he has his brand new... black suit, and they have to iron his pants because he wants, you know, the middle of his pants really iron, straight, you know what I mean? Because when he sits with his guitar, he wants everything perfect, you know? So they had no iron board at Carnegie Hall that day. They have to run across to the Brazilian consulate for the lady to get and iron his pants. João Gilberto always has some history with Carnegie Hall. And one time he comes late for a show in Carnegie Hall, and he was in a hotel across the street.
0: Yes, yes.
1: You know yeah. That one, right?
0: I've heard this one. Yeah.
1: And then he gets there and said, oh, man, why are you late? He said, oh, too much traffic.
0: And they actually had to send a car for him. It was right across the street from Carnegie Hall.
1: Too much, you know.
0: But those are, everyone has a story with Joan Gilberto. Everyone who met, like, it's a remarkable moment in their lives, and they always tell a story with Joan Gilberto. So he performed Outra Vez, and that was the only song he performed that night. And I'm gonna play right here, and we'll be back to talk, because Bossa Nova was already released here in the U.S. with the Jazz Samba by Verve Records with Charlie Bird and Stan Getz, right?
1: Yeah, produced by Creed Taylor, yeah.
0: Yes. Mm-hmm.

0: So this was João Gilberto on guitar and vocal, and Milton Banana on drums. A very minimalistic drum, only the brushes.
1: It's funny, no bass player.
0: No. And this was the Carnegie Hall. He only performed this song. And Bossa Nova starts in the West. It started, just when you know the story more than I do, with the jazz samba.
1: It's an old history, but a lot of people know the Charles Bird was in Brazil. I think they have the culture exchange at the time. Rockefeller Foundation was promoting American music, American culture all over South America. Mm-hmm. And Charles Bird was the guitar player who brought the first Bossa Nova records to the States. And I'm sure to Creed Taylor, to Stan Getz, and they decided to record the first album that was Jazz Samba. They still a classic. And
0: it was never, on the Billboard, yeah.
1: Never out of catalog. It's amazing. Oh, the Getz Gilberto album also. And the Getz Gilberto album is one of the best-seller jazz album.
0: Yeah.
1: You know what I mean? The word.
0: Yeah.
1: One of the best ones. It's a kind of blue, I guess, Miles Davis. But as a jazz album, and it is a bossa nova album. I mean, bossa jazz album. But it's one of the best sellers.
0: Well, once again, this is Jazz Profiles. We'll go until 7 p.m. And we're celebrating the works of João Gilberto, this man born in Brazil, June 10th, 1931. Jasvan, now you're going to jump into Getz Gilberto. Let's do it.
1: Oh, man. And that's... we can get into the Getz Gilberto, because every time... it's so many... new things is hard to, when you put in the context of a controversy. But, you know, because it is in the books. I hear from producers, I hear from that, what's happened with the records of the Getz Gilberto album, especially why was Astrud Gilberto singing the song in English, why they had the English version. They say this was like magic, and the people, you know, of course they had an English version because it was hard to sell as a pop song or a jazz song. They want to try to sell the album with an English word.
0: Yes.
1: But tell me, because you did some more interviews than for this show that I did for the Joe Bean show, so you have some more information, new information about that.
0: But I'm going to keep this for after the interview with Creed Taylor. Mm-hmm. So, just when you interviewed Creed Taylor in January 24th, 2000.
1: Right.
0: A bit for the Joe Bean Fest you do every year here on January 25th to celebrate the works of Joe Bean. In interview, can you please introduce Creed Taylor before I play this interview with him? And he talks about Getz Gilberto and João Gilberto.
1: Well, to me, Creed Taylor is the man who really made bossa nova possible for all over the world. Mm-hmm. If it was not Creed Taylor, to me, Creed Taylor has a great taste as a producer. He was already a... famous producer at that time. He used to produce so many jazz giants at that time, working for Verve. But if it was not Creed Taylor, I don't know if Bossa Nova had the right direction, because they were trying to make Bossa Nova into bubblegum music, as they say at that time, you know, like make Bossa Nova dancing, you know what I mean? Not like what happened with Creed, that he got together right after with the arrangements with Klaus Orgmann and also Jobim. He made bossa nova had class, you know. Before there, people used to think Brazilians were Car Miranda, you know what I mean, with coconut or pineapple in their heads, you know what I mean. And then comes this rhythm from Brazil that is bossa nova. It has some sophistication there. People were amazing, you know what I mean? And still nowadays, anywhere you listen to bossa nova, it could be a little small club in the middle of nowhere. The place light up and has some, it's really changed the effect of the music into any place. And Creed, I give him credit for, he's the man who put together as a producer the shape of the bossa nova to be sold, but with taste and class.
2: So at that time, you produced just samba. You were already being Rio, or no? How you got the connection with
3: Charlie Bird? Charlie Bird had been. I mean, that's a pretty well-known story.
2: Yeah, actually, right.
3: You know, that the State Department had booked him on a tour of Brazil, and he brought back all this music and brought it to Stan Getz and myself, and his rhythm section had rehearsed it. And Stan and I hopped on a shuttle from New York to Washington, D.C., went in at 12 o'clock, came out at 5 o'clock, having finished the whole record, and Stan had never played with his group before. And everything was one take, and everything, by the way, was 7.5 RPM Ampex. That was it. One mic, and the genius compositions of Joe Beam, huh? And Stan Getz, and of course, Charlie Bird, having had the taste and the foresight to bring this great music to the United States.
2: So at the time you had a feeling that you had a hit already in your hand?
3: No. It came too suddenly. You know, it took a few days after I got back to New York to listen to this music and think, well, what is this clave beat all about, you know? And then, well, what about the melody? The melodies are magnificent, you know? And I always have been a Debussy fan, if you can say that, you know, right. Ravel, Debussy, and that turns out is sort of a basic part of the roots of Joe Beam. We share that common ground musically.
2: So when you come to record the classic, the other classic, Getz Gilberto, at that time you went to Rio? You had any experience in Rio?
3: No, Rio came to New York in the person of Gilberto, Astrud, Joao, and Luis Bonfa. And so many people had come in for a Carnegie Hall concert, which I had nothing to do with. But while they were here, Jobim came by my office, and we got acquainted, and one thing led to the other. And he at that time had completed the Girl from Ipanema, but there weren't any English lyrics written to it. So anyway, it was a very natural thing for Joe Beam and Joao Gilberto with his very romantic guitar and feeling and understated vocal to get together with Stan Getz. So we went in and started recording. Some of these things we're talking about, I know it's sort of well known that facts, but I guess we'll go through them again anyway. Astrud Gilberto was able to sing a lyric which was written in English on the spot, The Girl from Ipanema. And she very quickly ran the thing down, and that's what happened. It was not a plan, and nobody sat back and said, hey, this is a song that should be sung by Astrud Gilberto, because nobody knew her. She just came in the studio one day with Joao and Joe Beam. Joe Beam had known her, and it was like a very fortunate meeting that it worked out that way.
2: Magic.
3: Yeah.
2: Really, so, but Norman Gimbel already had made the words in English at that time?
3: Shortly before that. I don't know what the time frame was, but tall and tan and young and lovely. So what are you going to do? Right? You know, we missed at least from the music business point of view, the girl from Ipanema, the Get Gilberto, was sort of at the beginning of the Grammy Awards. I think that was about the third or fourth year that there had been a Grammy. Anyway, that was the first year that a producer had won for the album and the single at the same time. And that was for the girl from Ipanema, the single, and for the album Get Gilberto. And the album sold like millions and millions and continues to. As we were talking earlier, this website that Amazon.com maintains lists the Get Gilberto album as not the number one best-selling Brazilian album, but the number best-selling jazz album, period. And, of course, it's the number one best-selling Brazilian jazz album.
2: And was also the first number one jazz crossover on the Billboard at that time, too.
3: Oh, sure. I mean, well, actually, Desafinado went into the top five, but I think this reached number one, and maybe it was this the album the Beatles were number one, otherwise it would have been number one.
2: Yeah.
3: Mm-hmm. And I remember at the time, by the way, the Jazz Samba thing, that the marketing executives at MGM owned the Verve label, were very much against calling it Jazz Samba, because jazz doesn't sell. So it went out. I said, well, it's a jazz samba, whatever you want to call it, that's what it's going to be. And lo and behold, jazz sold. A pop album.
2: Right.
3: You know?
2: Pop album, yeah.
3: It doesn't matter what the executives want to call something, really. That's what it really comes down to, that the people determine what it is.
2: Right.
3: You know? Whether it says jazz or whether it says pop, hip-hop, or schlock hop, or whatever.
2: Yeah. What about João Gilberto? You ever saw João again?
3: I haven't seen him for several years, but he was one of the most amazing guys. But you know, of course, the language barrier was always there. But he was so gentle, and just like he sings, he spoke, and I think he felt that way. You know, I couldn't imagine his being excited or really annoyed about anything. You know. He is at peace with the world through his music.
0: So that was the interview with Creed Taylor that Jazwan de Lima recorded in 2000. And you're here on WKCI 89.9 FM New York, Jazz Profiles about João Gilberto. I've been in touch with his son, Marcelo Gilberto. João Gilberto's son with Astrud Gilberto, and he didn't accept to record an interview, but we exchanged messages, and he authorized me to quote his messages. So he gives a different version of what happened in these days, and
1: this is a brand new revelation.
0: No,
1: because I never read or see anything in books or what Marcelo have told you. It is behind the scenes and his vision too, because, I mean, he was in the house.
0: Yes, and because everything I read is a different story about it. In every book, every interview, so everything you to read, so I'm gonna read his response. He wrote, Marcelo Gilberto, if you're looking to do a thing on the original Guest Gilberto thing, good luck. Know that if you interview Creed or anyone else from, say, Stan's family, you're gonna get a different story than what I've heard from both my parents, that is, João Gilberto and Astrud Gilberto. And they've been apart since I was a toddler. so they are not comparing notes, I assure you. I'll tell you two things I know about the whole deal regarding original sessions. It was my dad's idea, João Gilberto's idea, to have my mom sing on Ipanema. Not Stans, not Creeds. Mom, that is Astrud Gilberto, backs this up. 2. Astrud was paid as a session singer. Ipanema was later re-edited, making her the primary vocal artist on the cut. But she was never paid a royalty congruent with that, ever. One of the biggest songs in the history was totally stolen, because big industry people, I'm changing some words here to make it suitable for the time, can easily beat up on a young Latin single mom learning their ways in a new country and a whole new line of work. Creed knew how to do phone calls and got all the right

0: his mom, that is Astrid Gilbert, was never paid the proper royalties for the girl from Ipanema. Yes. De Lima.
1: Shocking.
0: That's right, yes.
1: To say the least. Yes.
0: And he mentions Alan Holdsworth because he sued Creed Taylor for releasing a recording that he didn't want to be released because it was a rehearsal, not an actual performance. So that's why he...
1: I think some other artists have some problems too. With Creed, but you know,
0: yeah,
1: his history now. I don't know, man. You know, it's you have the two sides of the. You make your judgment, and it's hard to know. But some things, of course, could be true.
0: And now I'm gonna play the side A of the album "Get You Better" to give you some music, and I'll come back with that. New little piece of information given by Marcelo Gilbert as well. Of course, he didn't accept recording a phone interview or being here, but he authorized me to reproduce his words from all the messages we exchanged. So stay tuned now for the album Get Gilberto on Jazzpro Files, WKCR 89.9 FM, New York.
2: Olha que coisa mais linda, mais...

0: And you just heard from the side A of the record Gets Gilberto. You heard Desafinado, Meu Pé Machucar Meu Coração, Dora Alice and the Girl from Ipanema. And this album is also has a lot of stories in that. It features Astor Gilberto on vocals in English, João Gilberto on vocals in Portuguese, João Gilberto on guitar, Tom Jobim on piano, Stan Getz on tenor sax, Milton Banana on drums, and the bass player is not mentioned here in the album, but I learned that from the book Eis Aqui Os Bossa Nova by Zuza Homem de Melo, that Tião Neto, also known.
1: Yeah, Tião Neto was the bass player then.
0: And also Tommy Williams is his name here, so yeah, in the US.
1: Who knows? Tião Neto played with Sergio Mendes after that for a long time also.
0: And
1: one of the favors of Jobim, plays with Jobim Tião Neto.
0: Yes. And also there's a story that he borrowed Dom Payne's bass to record. So Dom Payne was one of the few that saw the recording of this album. That was sort of secret.
1: This is all true.
0: It's all true. I don't know. It might be one version. We have two versions of what happened afterwards. But anyway, João Gilberto and Astor Gilberto also continue releasing albums with Stan Getz, produced by
1: Creed Taylor.
0: Creed Taylor. Mm-hmm. Some of them with Stan Getz too. And also many records by Verve Records, Astor Gilberto released. And so we present you a different version before that with Marcelo Gilberto, Astrud and João's son. Now I move to the other side of this album. Let's continue playing the music.
1: The music of João Gilberto here on Jazz Profiles, WKCR 89.9 FM, New York, Augusto Giotto.
0: And Jazwan de Lima.

grande amor que há de ser.

0: Foi um álbum released by Warner, de João Gilberto, Caetano Veloso, Gilberto Gil, You Heard an Interview do Gilberto Gil, e Maria Bethânia. This was released in 1981, em Brasil.
1: Produced by André Midanino.
0: Yes.
1: And you have some special arrangements there by Mandel, no?
0: Yes, you have. It's it's a huge orchestra. I don't think have time.
1: Just the arrangements of Harry Mandel.
0: Yes.
1: Because this record was made in Brazil, and the arrangements probably was, put it later here in the U.S. Mm. But anyway, long live João Gilberto and the legacy of Bossa Nova. Mm-hmm. And we thank you people on the other side, and thank Augusto Guiotto for putting this whole show together. A lot of work, beautiful work, man.
0: Oh, thank you.
1: I'm
0: thank you
1: proud
0: for being
1: of
0: here.
1: You.
0: Helping me. It's been a pleasure to host the show, and I hope you enjoyed. Okay, so that was a Jazz Profiles recorded here for WKCR 5 years ago to try to dig into the works of João Gilberto. I was hosting it. My name is Augusto Guiotto. Jason de Lima's there with me. And now we also have Luis Rodriguez helping us out in this memorial broadcast for João Gilberto. He unfortunately passed away 4 days ago at the age of 88. But his legacy will forever stay with us here on WKCR. We'll always play João Gilberto. And so we'll continue. We go until 1 a.m. in this memorial broadcast. If you're a regular listener of WKCR, you'll be tuning in for Som do Brasil right now. But the radio station has preempted from 6 p.m. to 1 a.m. to celebrate the works of João Gilberto, his impact in Brazilian music, jazz, and world music. To me, he was the best thing that ever happened to Brazilian music. And Gilberto Gil, in the interview that we played, confirms that he has the same impression. Caetano Veloso has the same impression. It's a monumental loss for Brazil that he passed away. And the least we can do is to carry the torch of his records that are amazing. Jason de Lima.
1: Yes, we are here doing with love, you know, the music of João Gilberto. And we always love João Gilberto here on WKCR in Som do Brasil, and all the shows that we do with Brazilian music, their Jobim special. And I tell you, I had some comments here that I like to reply to Pablo Aslan. We love you for listening to WKCR. And he did a comment here on somewhere in the Facebook page. The glacial pace of college radio announcers. say it to you. Thank you for your support. Pablo Aslan is a very famous man. He's a bass player from Argentina. He studied at UCLA. And all the best to you. And I hope we don't bother you with a glacial talk. But we love all the people from Argentina. But we always have some problems with them. You know that.
0: Oh, it's very hot outside, so you got to keep that glacial pace, otherwise it's going to
1: maybe
0: melt down.
1: Air condition here is too hot.
0: There's no air condition in the room, so you got to be cold.
2: Vibe.
0: Yeah,
1: that's cool, but we are here to celebrate the music of the master João Gilberto. And I talk to you people, it's good music all over South America, Central America, the Caribbean, everywhere, but I tell you, João Gilberto and the Bossa Nova years is tough to break it.
0: All right, so right now let's move on to an album that I consider, to me, that's the album that captured the essence of João Gilberto. Is the known as White Album from 1973. It was recorded here in New York. I have a personal attachment to this album. It's very minimalistic, and it is João Gilberto as it should be, the way he likes and the way he cherishes it. So it's only João, his guitar, Sonny Carr on drums. I'll put a quotation mark on the drums because I'll explain that in a bit. And Miúcha is singing the last track, Isaura. But this album, the story goes, I'm close friends with Sue Cassidy-Clark and Rachel Elkind, the producers of this album. And so Sue Clark told me that she spent about a year on the phone, talking on the phone with João Gilberto, to convince him to record, saying, offering that there was a studio ran by Rachel and Wendy Carlos on the Upper West Side that he could record anytime. And he would call every week and say, well, I think next week I'll be ready. And then a year passed and and he was finally ready and he called and he went there at 2 a.m. Wendy Carlos also had a similar schedule as João Gilberto. She would wake up at 2 or 3 p.m. in the afternoon. You know, everyone knows Wendy Carlos from the great album Switched on Bach. This uses a synthesizer to play Bach. You won a Grammy for classical music. Was a major album and sold more than a million copies. And then Wendy Carlos went on. At this time, she had already done the soundtracks for the movie Clockwork Orange for Stanley Kubrick. And Rachel was her producer all along, and she helped make the bridge between Wendy Carlos and Stanley Kubrick. Also in the studio, they use the studio to record the artists they like. They really liked Albert Daly, and they also have an album that is very famous that was recorded in that studio. And then in a couple of nights, João Gilberto went there. And as Rachel told me in a private conversation, he walked in with Sonny Carr. He pointed to Sonny Carr on a vine basket in the bathroom and said, yeah, use that. And he took the basket from the bathroom. They walked, it was a, had to walk down. It was a brownstone. They walked down and then went to the back. There was a view to a yard in there. And that was the studio. And then the drums that he plays is a bathroom vine basket. That's why it has this minimalistic sound in the background of the drummer, very contained, doing his own thing. Another thing, so Rachel said that we are not fooling around, because I said that the quality of the recording is impeccable. They didn't try to experiment much with the sound. It was purely capturing everything. And she said that afterwards with Wendy, they tried to count the tempo of the songs, and they found out that João Gilberto was incredibly precise with the tempo, and he was at most off by an eighth of a note, of a beat. So that's João Gilberto. So let's play it. I've been anticipating. It's also one of the first recordings of Águas de Março that you have in this album. I think at the time Tom Jobim had released a compact, right, to the
1: Jobim had released Águas de Março, right? First at the Pasquin newspaper, who was a newspaper at the time in the 70s, dictatorship time here, they have this. And inside, they released one side was Águas de Março with Tom Jobim. There is a different version. It's very, it's faster than the original version. And they had João Bosco on the other side. It was only like a single of 45 RPM.
0: That's right.
1: In Brazil, it's only 33.5 RPM. They don't have 45s in Brazil, you know.
0: Yeah.
1: They never had with You know, the ones they had here with a big hole.
0: That's right.
1: Yeah.
0: And yeah, this, and then after this João Gilberto album that Jobim recorded with Elis Regina, the famous version of Waters of March. Okay, let's play it. Also has two compositions by João Gilberto himself, with Undiu and Valsa. Okay.
1: 212-854-9920 in the last hour. You can call us up here on WKCR Studios and make your request on the final hour of the João Gilberto Memorial broadcast. 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
1: 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This is João Gilberto Memorial Broadcast to celebrate the works of João Gilberto,
0: Man. Hey,
1: who
0: we love you. Thank you.
1: passed away
0: All right. We
1: four
0: love you.
1: days ago, unfortunately. And we've been here since 6 p.m. and we'll be here until 1 a.m. playing his songs. What you just heard was you just heard a Falsa Baiana. And before that, composed by Geraldo Pereira. Before that, Avarandado by Caetano Veloso. Na Baixa do Sapateiro, composed by Ari Barroso, a classic of samba. It's only instrumental in this album. Unju, composed by João Gilberto himself. And opening up is Águas de Março, Waters of March, by Tom Jobim. One of the first recordings of this track. I'm gonna flip the album and we will continue listening to this masterpiece. This album really stands out. It's so well recorded and so well done. I was remembering with Luis some story. He said, oh, it's amazing that it was produced by women, right? Rachel and Sue were women, and Wendy Carlos is transsexual. Was Walter Carlos became Wendy Carlos. At the time, that was very unusual to do that. And they all worked on producing this, and and this was released first in Brazil. And we interviewed Andrea Midani, who released him by Polygram in Brazil, this album. And I asked him, do you remember that album? Do you remember meeting Rachel and Sue? And he said, yeah, I remember there were two girls who came up with the João Gilberto album and said, okay, I'll release it. And a little before André Midani passed away, I went with Sue and Rachel to watch the movie about André Midani. And then I told Rachel that, he said, oh, I remember these two girls, and now they're in the 80s, and Rachel was laughing and laughing about it, the way he said it. And anyway, in the end of the movie, they chatted and saw each other again. I'm gonna flip this album, and we'll continue, Jesuan.
2: 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This is the João Gilberto Memorial Birthday. We have a line open right now. We just have a phone call for you people to give us some requests and some facts about João Gilberto here on the João Gilberto Memorial Broadcast.
3: Eu quero um samba feito só pra mim, me acalmar, me virar, me espalhar. 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

0: You just heard Isaura, composed by Erivelto Martins and Roberto Roberti. Here you have João Gilberto, Miúcha, and Sonny Carr. Before that, É Preciso Perdoar, Carlos Coquejo, Alcivaldo Luz. Valsa, Como São Lindos os Yugis, Bebel, composed by João Gilberto. Eu Vim da Bahia, composed by Gilberto Gil. And Eu Quero Samba, starting from this side two of the album. Composed by Haroldo Barbosa and Jané de Almeida. This is the album João Gilberto, the famous White Album from 1973. A masterpiece produced by Rachel Elkin and also with the help of Sue Cassidy Clark. And the sound engineering and mixing by Wendy Carlos. And Wendy Carlos, everyone knows her from her works with Switch Nomba, that won a Grammy for classical music and uses a synthesizer to play Ba, and also the soundtrack for Clockwork Orange and part of The Shining films by Stanley Kubrick. And you can see a little bit of the signature of Wendy Carlos in the track Valsa. Como São Lindos os Yugis, da Bebel, that she splits the voice of João Gilberto at some moments in the channels of stereo sound to make it give some spatial dimension to the recording, and that's a special touch by Wendy Carlos. Jasvan de Lima is here in the studio.
1: We are here until 1 a.m. And this is the João Gilberto Memorial Broadcast. 212-854-9920 is the phone number. If you have any request, you want to talk to us, just do it the old-fashioned way and find out our playlist is on spinatron.com. João Gilberto is the man. Rest in peace, the master of the Bossa Nova era.
0: A monumental figure. Now, so we just finished listening to this 1973 White Album. In 1970, when he was living in Mexico, he recorded some tracks and released them as an album, João Gilberto in Mexico. He released it in 1974, actually. So let's listen to some tracks of those albums. Of that album, and till 1 a.m. we're gonna select tracks from diverse albums from later works, and especially tracks of songs that we haven't played yet.
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2: Vivendo dessa maneira, continua é besteira, não adianta não. 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Oi, de conversa em conversa, vou

0: Listen to the River KCR 89.9 FM New York. We're reaching the end of the João Gilberto Memorial Broadcast that we started at 6 p.m. this night. And we started from the early recordings of João Gilberto. Now we are in the 70s. It's still a lot more to go. But so you just heard the entire album, João Gilberto, in Mexico. It was recorded in 1970 and released in 1974. You just heard Eclipse by Ernesto Lecuona, Beso Bem Mucho by Consuelo Velasquez, Acapulco, composed by João Gilberto, Astronauta, Samba da Pergunta by Pingarillo and Marcos Vasconcelos, Farolito by Agustin Lara, João Marcelo, composed by João Gilberto, for his son. Charlie's Song by Irving Berlin, with his version in Portuguese, by Haroldo Barbosa. Esperança Perdida, Tom Jobim and Billy Blanco. O Sapo, João Donato. Ela é Carioca, Tom Jobim, Vinícius de Moraes. And Starting Up, De Conversa em Conversa, Lúcio Alves and Haroldo Barbosa. Jesuan de Lima.
1: Yes, I'd like to say a shout out to people who are supporting, listen to us and enjoy the João Gilberto Memorial broadcast. Mia just called us, and Mia has a radio show also. Carlos Morel, a listener who listened to us for many years also. And you people who support us here on WKCR FM New York, and you're supposed to read this stuff that is there.
0: That's right. Oh, yes. You can buy T-shirts of the and tote bags on WKCR.org. And it's a way of supporting the station and spreading the word that we are still around and on air. And Som do Brasil is every Wednesday from 11 p.m. to 1 a.m. The host is Jason de Lima. I'm here to help him. And Luis Rodriguez is here. Say hello.
2: Hello.
0: Yes.
2: It's an honor to be able to play the music of João Gilberto. I mean, he was one of the first people I ever listened to in terms of Brazilian music. My dad introduced me to the girl from Ipanema. And from then on, I always was enchanted by his voice and his guitar playing, and I'm a guitarist, and that's why it works for me, and I'm sure that's why many listeners today have called and have showed their appreciation for Augusto's work and Jasmine's work, and I'm just here and I'm happy to be part of it. They're the real force here.
0: Yeah. João Gilberto is the real force since he's monumental.
2: True.
1: I got here, you know, it's 1969, and I start to, already Bossa Nova, people are saying to me, Bossa Nova is dead. Many times I say it to you, for all those years that I live in America, and I'm involved with Brazilian music and productions and with musicians and seeing the scene, and Bossa Nova is still alive. They tried to kill it many times, the way I see it. People sometimes, and I think it was in the middle of the 80s, but David Byrne did a big boost when he put up some compilations of Brazilian music in the middle of the 80s and then beginning of the 90s. But Bossa Nova is here to stay. 212-854-9920. And every Wednesday night, we have a regular Brazilian show, Som do Brasil. 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
1: Blogspot.
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1: Com.
0: com, sorry. 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I'm sorry, my phone started talking to me, and I was trying to stop it.
1: Forget it. If you miss the playlist, it's on WKCR Spinatron. Spinatron, WKCR.org. We saying good night, but you people have a great weekend and summertime in New York. There's no place like it. And, you know, long live the music of João Gilberto. This legacy continue.
0: A couple of Jobim tracks from the album Amoroso, arrangements by Klaus Augerman. I'm going to play Wave and Caminhos Cruzados. And then I'm going to move on to the album, the last live recording of João Gilberto, I think, from 2004. It was released in Tokyo. It was recorded live in Tokyo, so I'm going to play a few tracks of that.
1: One more time, let's say thank to Luis Rodriguez. I come from faraway lands.
0: Thank you for
1: and came all the way from Philadelphia. El Presidente. It was a pleasure to have him here.
2: Happy to be here.
0: Thank you very much, everyone, for listening. It's a pleasure. Always a pleasure to play João Gilberto. It's very sad. I think I said to Jaswant that the day I heard the news, I felt that some important part of me was lost, because João Gilberto, even though I never saw him even performing live, I never met him, never interviewed him, but the fact that he existed, it was comforting, and to lose him is very sad, but his music is here, and we can appreciate it.
2: You were so close to meeting him.
0: A couple times, yes.
2: Dr. João Gilberto.
0: That's right. That was important.
2: Our big Columbia University.
0: That's right.
2: Yeah.
0: 2 years ago, he was nominated honoris causa doctor from Columbia. And I went there to the ceremony, but he didn't come. It was the first time in 255 years as someone doesn't show up to receive an honoris causa from Columbia. Mm. And... but it was beautiful to see him being revered and remembered. And, well, we listen to him.
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Or if you're not in the New York area, you can listen to us on WKCR.org. And as always, if you are wondering what any of these songs are, you should check out the Spintron website, because this is a remote broadcast. 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

Spinitron, spinitron.com/WKCR/, which is where you can find the playlist of all of these birthday broadcasts from now until

So the first song you heard there was Rita Lee's and Gilberto's Brasil Como Es. That is off Rita Lee's 1982 album. After that, we listened to Un Giu Cancha Camarade off of R. Vicenzo, who is a German producer's 2015 album. That was the downtempo electronic track off of the album Pororoca Transatlantica EP. And that's on a 7-inch vinyl. After that, we heard the German rendition of Bim Bombay, which was performed by Caterina Valente live in the late 1950s. And after that, we heard Hoba Lala, which was performed by the American Exotica pioneer, Martin Denny, off of his 1964 album, Latin Village. Then we listened to just the past song right there was Aguarela do Brasil, and that is the Mark E remix. And that was from the Sonseira album, which is a 2015 album curated by Giles Peterson. And in that track, there's also the Brazilian vocalist Ela Soares. And in case you're curious, the song that I'll be using for these little moments of explaining the songs is Gilberto Gil's rendition of Abração no João, which was recorded in 2025. Now I hope you're enjoying the first little segment of this 3-hour birthday broadcast on WKCR HD and WKCR New York. Enjoy the rest.

Good morning. You're listening to WKCR. That's WKCR New York and WKCR HD. 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Today's the birthday broadcast of João Gilberto. And next up, we'll hear João Gilberto live in Tokyo. This is Acontece Que Eu Sou Baiano. First tune.

こんばんは。Acontece que eu sou pai, acontece que ela não é.

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You just heard the entirety of João Gilberto's Live in Tokyo 2003, and we're celebrating his birthday today, all day. So we've been going since midnight, and we'll go until midnight tonight. And next up, we'll hear Amoroso, which is a bit earlier, 1977. Still, obviously, by João Gilberto. It's 7:58 a.m. in New York. I'm So Len. I will be here until 9 when Hadassah will take over. And I hope you're enjoying. Now back to the music.

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Good morning. You're listening to WKCR New York and WKCR HD. 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That just about concludes João Gilberto's Amoroso album, which translates to loving. That's a 1977 record. Next up, we'll hear his 1981 Brazil, featuring Gilberto Gil, Maria Bethania, and Caetano Veloso. Enjoy.

0: 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Today we're celebrating João Gilberto's birthday until midnight. And I'm about to wrap up my slot and introduce Hadassah, who will be playing the record Gets in Gilberto, the most classic record. She's saying, well, do you want to get on mic really quick?
1: Yeah, I can get on mic. I'm super excited to start off my slot with Getz and Gilberto, also featuring Antonio Carlos Jobim. So really just a super stacked album. This is from 1963, but it has totally become almost emblematic of classic bossa nova, I feel like, for so many people. This was my introduction to this music. And it is just carries so much nostalgia for me, but also it's just so good. And I could listen to it a billion times. So I hope you enjoy. And I hope that you stay tuned for the rest of the birthday broadcast.
0: And I do want to say before she starts that record, the last record you heard was Brazil featuring, I'm losing it. It's called Brazil. It was released in 1981. And now we'll go. It's 9:13 a.m. in New York. Stay tuned for more João Gilberto.

You're listening to WKCR New York and WKCR HD on the very special occasion of João Gilberto's birthday. We just listened to the first side of Getz and Gilberto, released March 1964 on the Verve record label. Honestly, one of the most iconic bossa nova records that I can think of. We have some vocals from Astrud Gilberto as well on two tracks. It received a Grammy Award for Record of the Year and just totally blew up and bossa nova and made it just rapidly become such a widespread genre. It was my introduction to bossa nova when I was, 8 or 10, and it is the record that I am constantly going back to. Truly just a masterpiece. We're going to listen to side two now, of course, and then we'll move on later with a little more Getz and Gilberto live. So, again, this is from March 1964, recorded in March of 1963. The tracks that we already heard were The Girl from Ipanema, Doralice, Para Machuar Meu Coração, and Desafinado. Then we'll hear Corcovado, So Dança Samba, O Grande Amor, and Vivo Sonhando. And I hope you enjoy as much as I do this classic, classic record, Getz and Gilberto, on Gilberto's birthday broadcast. So thank you for tuning in, and just bear with me while I flip this record over. Stay tuned. I'm with you until noon. My name is Hadassah, and we're going to continue now with the next side of Getz and Gilberto. Thank you.

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We just heard in full Be Excellent, Getz, and Gilberto. The album released on the Verve label in 1964, which also received Grammy Awards for Best Jazz Instrumental Album, Individual or Group, and Best Engineered Recording, Non-Classical. It is such a good record, both because of the incredible musicianship of those two, Getz and Gilberto, of course, with Joe Beam, also with Astrid Gilberto, and also because of the engineering and the just warmth that the sound has when you listen to it, and the blend of the voice and the saxophone and the instruments is honestly unparalleled. We're going to hear a little more Getz and Gilberto, this time a live record from about 10 years later, also known as Getz and Gilberto 76 Live. This was 12 years after the 1964 record. Gilberto joined Stan Getz's band for a week touring in San Francisco, and they got a bunch of recordings for that, enough to create this lovely record. And it is not the same songs as the original, Getz and Gilberto. And I don't have... It is also not the same songs as Getz and Gilberto Volume 2, which we may hear after this. But this is Getz and Gilberto in 76, live, once again in San Francisco. We'll even hear an intro by Stan Getz, and we will hear the tunes E Precio per Odar, Aguas de Marceau, Retrato en Banco y Preto, Samba de Minatera, Chega de Saudade, Rosa Morena, You Vim de Bahia, to begin with, at least. And I apologize for my butchering of any Brazilian Portuguese pronunciations. But once again, I thank you for listening here to WKCR New York and WKCR HD 89.9 on that FM dial. And of course, if you're joining from outside of the New York area, that's WKCR.org. Thank you for listening. This is the João Gilberto birthday broadcast for 24 hours today. And we're getting to be almost halfway through. I'll be with you until noon, spinning Gilberto records today. So thank you for listening. We're going to start with just the intro and then E Precio per Odar. Again, these are all live in 1976. So stay tuned.

João Gilberto, to my mind, is the most individual singer of our time. A true originator. His curious ability to sing warmly without a vibrato, his impeccable and inimitable rhythmic sense, his intimacy, all coupled to his wonderful guitar work, make him unique. That a performer so gifted, one of the true greats in music, should be so hesitant about public appearance is just one of those mysteries. But he's here. He's here this week. So, ladies and gentlemen, João Gilberto.

Thank you very much for Joao. And thank you for Billy Hart, Clint Houston, Joanne Brackeen. You're a beautiful audience. Thank you.

own mouth. By the hints of rain.

You're listening to WKCR, New York, WKCR HD. That was Getz and Gilberto in 76 live, 12 years after the initial record, Getz and Gilberto, that we heard before, the classic record. This was kind of a reprise of that.

a lot of tunes off of Guess and Gilberto from 76, all of them, and actually. And those were El Precio Peruar, Aguas de Marzo, Retrato en Blanco y Preto, Samba de Mina Tierra, Llega de Saudade, Rosa Morena, Yuvima de Bahia, João Marcelo, Doralice, Morena Boca de Oro, Abrazo No Bonfá, and El Precio Perdoar Encore. That was the last tune. Again, I apologize for my pronunciation. I have to work on my Portuguese, but really, just such excellent work. And when I listen to Guess and Gilberto, I kind of think of the idea of jazz fusion. You know, this was before Jaco Pastorius and before Miles's, you know, Bitches Brew, but in a way, it totally was its own kind of jazz fusion, taking these more folky, classic Brazilian bossa elements and then fusing them with the world of West Coast jazz, where Stan Getz was a major figure. And they blend so seamlessly, you don't even think of this as two genres being blended together in an almost experimental way for the time. You think of it as just a natural progression of where the genre was headed to, which is very interesting. And it took definitely more creative work and oversight and workshopping, I'm sure, than it seems like it did when you're listening to these just beautiful songs that seem like they just came to these people and came through these people, because they're just so, I don't know, nostalgic, and they feel like they're just coming from the heart. So anyway, Guess and Gilberto in a way is fusion, if you think about it, between classic bossa and jazz. But also, you do not need to think that deeply into it, and you can just enjoy this lovely music. So we're going to hear one more Guess and Gilberto record, this time number two, which is also live from 1964. This was recorded live at Carnegie Hall. We're going to start with Grandfather's Waltz, then we'll hear Tonight I Shall Sleep with a Smile on My Face, Stan Blues, Here's That Rainy Day, Samba de Mina Tierra, Rosa Moreno, Abrazo No Bonfá, and Bim Bom, Meditation and O Pato. Another great record that I hope you enjoy, and then that will bring us to the end of our focusing on Guess and Gilberto, and then we'll have a bit of time, hopefully, for some maybe Herbie Mann or some solo Gilberto. But that is all looking forward to the future. We are here in the present. So let's listen to some Guess and Gilberto from 1964. This is WKCR New York, WKCR HD, WKCR.org, and 89.9 on your FM dial. Keep that dial at 89.9 for some beautiful Brazilian music from João Gilberto, for the occasion of his birthday. My name is Hadassah. I'm with you till noon, so about an hour left, and I'm happy to be programming for you all. Let's start off with Grandfather's Waltz.

rosa no cabelo e esse andar de moça prosa.

You're listening to WKCR, New York, WKCR HD. That was in full, João Gilberto with Getz, Stan Getz, number 2, live, recorded at Carnegie Hall. And I had a listener call in and notice how nicely it was mixed. I think it sounded great, especially for a live recording. So props to the engineers. We're going to continue, finally moving away from this Getz and Gilberto, which we have been listening to all morning, or at least since 9 a.m., and now moving to just a solo Gilberto record from also the Verve label. This is just called João Gilberto, and it is a nice collection of tunes. It seems that it was from... The year is not on the record, but I will find that for you. It could be a compilation record. I will find that out soon. But we're going to start with the second track on side one, Undiu, and continue. So stay tuned. This is the João Gilberto birthday broadcast.

Sorry about some technical difficulties here at WKCR, the home of technical difficulties, but it kind of brings you to what it feels like to listen to these worn out records right at home. And I hope 89.9 is a home on the dial for you all, and please stay tuned. That was Un Dieu. Now we're going to hear Na Barriado Zapatero. Stay tuned.

We're unfortunately, as you can hear, having a few more problems with this record. I'm just going to clean up for a minute. In the meantime, we will hear perhaps some different Gilberto. I apologize for these technical difficulties. Of course, it's sometimes hard to avoid here. But if you have any Gilberto records you would like to donate to the station, we're not going to say no to that. As you can hear, these records are being worn out from these birthday broadcasts that we do each year. We're going to move on now, sadly, to a different record while I check out this one. We will hear now a little bit of the record Chega de Saudade. We heard that song in an iteration or two so far on this show, but with our last 20 minutes or so, we're going to hear another version from his solo record. This is from 1959, so before Goetz and Gilberto, but this is João Gilberto's Chega de Saudade, and then we'll hear Lobo Bobo and Brigas Nunca Mais, and perhaps Ho Ba La La. So thank you for listening, and sorry about the technical difficulties. Again, this is WKCR's João Gilberto birthday broadcast. My name is Hadassah, and it's been great to program for you all. Stay tuned.

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This marks the end of my show here on the Joao Gilberto's birthday broadcast, 24 hours. We were just listening to Chega de Saudade, the 2022 final remastering. This is actually a 1959 record. We heard most of the tracks on this, including the popular Bim Bom. We're going to continue now with Sarah's show. Happy to have her here, and she's starting us off with Herbie Mann with Joao Gilberto, also featuring some Joe Beam. It's been lovely to program for you all, and I hope you enjoy the rest of the birthday broadcast. Stay tuned.

You just heard Amor en Paz from Herbie Mann and João Gilberto. Once again, we are celebrating the birthday of João Gilberto, who was born June 10th on 1931. And I'm Sarah. Thank you for joining me here today. I'll be here with you for the next just about 3 hours here on WKCR New York and WKCR HD. 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And we're going to continue on with side one of this beautiful record to hear Desafinado. These are both Jobim tunes performed by João Gilberto. Please enjoy.

0: We just heard Obakino. Before that was Maria Ningim and Insensatez, all from João Gilberto and Herbie Mann with Antonio Carlos Jobim. Some big names on that record, some heavy hitters. Gilberto and Jobim in particular being the two most important people responsible for bringing Brazilian music to an international spotlight in the late 1950s to early 1960s, which is still a sensation today. And merging American jazz with Brazilian musics like Sambo and Choro, they created Bossa Nova, which became and still is immensely popular. So today, once again, we celebrate the birthday of João Gilberto, who would be 95 today. And we will hear next from the 1977 record Amoroso, which is beautiful, recorded with lush kind of orchestration, as you'll hear. The first tune will be a Gershwin tune called This Wonderful. Here you go.
1: Wonderful, marvelous, you should care for me, awfully nice.

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L'estate

That was Bésame Mucho, and we just heard João Gilberto sing in four different languages back to back, actually. So that last track was in Spanish. It was written by Consuelo Velázquez, and before that we heard Chin Chin por Chin Chin, which is in Portuguese. We heard Estate, which was in Italian, and then It's Wonderful, the Gershwin tune, which was in English. This record marks the first time João Gilberto ever sang in English on a record, with the first track, which departed from his earlier reluctance to sing in English because he didn't speak the language. Wow, four languages in a row. So we heard vocals and guitar from Gilberto, of course. That orchestra was arranged and conducted by Klaus Ogerman. And we had Grady Tate and Joe Carrero both on drums, Jim Hugart on bass, and Ralph Gerson on keyboards as well. Let's see. So the next track on this record, which once again is called Amoroso, it's from 1977. The next track will be a Joe Beam composition called Wave.

That was Gingaro. Once again, you are listening to WKCR New York and WKCR HD on 89.9 or WKCR.org, and you are listening to 24 Hours of Jacques Gilberto, whose birthday is today, June 10th, 1931. And we just heard the record Amoroso in its entirety. Next up, we will hear, the last three tracks were Gingaro, Triste, and Caminos Cruzados. We will hear next from a live record from 1980 entitled Prado Pereira de Oliveira. The first track will be Menino do Rio. Here we go. Enjoy.

E traga alguém que queira te escutar.

capítulo, Brasil, minha voz enternecida.

That last one was another rendition of Estate, which is a composition by Bruno Martino. We just heard the live 1980 record Prado Pereira de Oliveira in its entirety from João Gilberto. This is WKCR New York and WKCR HD. 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And you are tuned in now to 24 hours of João Gilberto, honoring the legend on his birthday and listening to his beautiful music for all of today. I'm Sarah. I'll be here with you for another hour. It is currently about 1:58. So we'll hear next from another live record entitled In Tokyo, which was recorded in 2003, released in 2004. The first track will be Acontece Que Es Baiano. Once again, this is just João Gilberto on acoustic guitar and vocals. Here is In Tokyo.

こんばんは。Acontece que eu sou baiano, acontece que ela não é.

doce é sonhar, é pensar que você gosta de mim como eu de você.

We have been listening to the 2004 live record entitled In Tokyo, almost in full. That last track was Rosa Morena. And thank you for tuning in to the João Gilberto birthday broadcast. I hope you have enjoyed, and I hope you continue to tune in to the next segment hosted by Francisco and the next whole day of João Gilberto for his birthday, all day. Today. I'm Sarah. I've been here with you since about 12 here on WKCR New York and WKCR HD. 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And I'm going to finish out this segment by returning to the first record I played. We're going to hear side two. This is entitled Herbie Mann and João Gilberto with Antonio Carlos Jobim. It was recorded in Rio de Janeiro in 1965. We have Herbie Mann on flute and João Gilberto on guitar and vocals, arrangements by Antonio Carlos Jobim. And this first track is Samba de Minha Terra. Enjoy.

It's a few. There's so many people who can talk and talk and talk and just say nothing or nearly nothing. I have used up all the scale I know, and at the end I've come to nothing or nearly nothing. So I come back to my first note, as I must come back to you. I will.

It is 3:13, 3:14 now on the dot in New York, and you're listening to the 24-hour João Gilberto birthday broadcast. Today's the 95th anniversary of his birth. My name is Francisco J. Reyes. I'll be with you for a few hours. You just listened to some selections off the album Herbie Mann and João Gilberto with Antonio Carlos Jobim. The tunes were Samba Dominatera, Rosa Morena, Consolasao, One Note Samba, Bim Bom, and Debe Ser Amor. Up next, we're going to listen to some tunes off the 1981 album, Brasil. We'll begin with Aquarela do Brasil, G. C. Alguien, and Bahia con Agá. 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

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Today is the 95th anniversary of the birth of the legendary Joao Gilberto, and we just finished listening to the first side of the Joao Gilberto release, Brazil. We began with Aqualera do Brasil, Dice Alguém, Bahia con Aga, and now we're going to listen to side two with No Tabuleiro do Bahia, Milagre, and Cordeiro de Naná, Ginaná, excuse me.

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Listening to the 24 Hours Raj Huberto birthday broadcast on WKCR New York. We just finished listening to the second side off the 1981 Raj Huberto release, Brasil. We listened to No Tabuleiro da Baiana, Milagre, and Cordeiro de Jinanan. Up next, we're going to listen to the Stan Getz and Joao Gilberto collaboration album, The Best of Two Worlds. This album was recorded May 21st, 1975, right here in New York City. Features Stan Getz on tenor saxophone, Albert Daly piano, Clint Houston or Steve Swallow on bass, Billy Hart or Grady Tate on drums, Ayrton Moreira, Ruben Basibi, Ray Armando, Joao Gilberto, Sonny Carr, percussion, Eliosa, English vocals, Joao Gilberto, vocals, guitar, Oscar Castro Neves, guitar musical arrangements. We'll begin with Double Rainbow, followed by Aguas de Março, Lilla, Falsa Bahiana, and Retrato en Bran Su Preto. It is 3:48 p.m. in New York. 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We are celebrating and honoring the 95th anniversary of Joao Gilberto. Enjoy.

The time is 4:11 p.m. in New York, June 10th, 2026, and you are listening to the 24-hour Joao Gilberto birthday broadcast on WKCR New York and WKCR HD, 89.9 on the FM dial in and around the New York City area, and anywhere else you may find yourself via WKCR.org. My name is Francisco J. Reyes, and I'm very happy to be hosting the slot today, celebrating the music and genius of Joao Gilberto. Today is the 95th anniversary of his birth. We listened to some tunes, specifically the first side of the Stan Getz Joao Gilberto album, The Best of Two Worlds, recorded May 21st, 1975, at Columbia Recording Studios, NYC. We listened to Double Rainbow, Aguas de Marzo, Lija, Falsa Baiana, and Retrato en Branco e Preto, Picture in Black and White. And I'm going to flip the record over to side two, which contains Isaura, Elvin da Bahia, Joao Marcelo, E Preciso Perdoar, and Just One of Those Things. I want to read a short snippet from the liner notes containing the words of Joao Gilberto, which I found to be very touching. It gives good context also to the collaboration of Getz and Gilberto. Peace is still a beautiful thing. To understand and be understood is a kind of peace. I find great peace in real communication with another person. Getz is a person I understand and who understands me, even though we speak different languages. I would say that even if we would not exchange a word, the love that we have for music would be enough to make us friends. Despite our good friendship, I never forget that Stan Getz is a great artist. There isn't any American whom I'd rather hear playing the music of my country. Jobim said, it's unbelievable the way Getz assimilates the spirit of the Brazilian music. I also want to thank the musicians who were marvelous in every way. We developed a personal understanding which went beyond the music. In many ways then, this is, again, more than a record. It is a friendship communicated by music. Hi.

It is 4:35 p.m. New York, June 10th. You're listening to the 24-hour Joao Gilberto birthday broadcast on WKCR New York. Today we're celebrating the 95th anniversary of his birth. My name is Francisco J. Reyes. Happy to be here. We just finished listening to side two of the Stan Getz and Joao Gilberto album, The Best of Two Worlds. This was recorded 1975. Columbia, record label. Recording studios, New York City. The personnel of Albert Daly, piano. Cliff Houston, Steve Swallow, bass. Billy Hart, Grady Tate, drums, Ayrton Moreira, Ruben Bassini, Ray Armando, Joao Gilberto, Sony Carr, on percussion, Miúcha, English vocals, Joao Gilberto, Portuguese vocals and guitar. The name of the tunes were Isaura, Elvindo Bahia, Joao Marcelo, E Preciso Perdoar, and Just One of Those Things. Now we're going to listen to the album recorded in the year 2000. Features Joao Gilberto on guitar and vocals in a very stripped, beautiful setting, nevertheless, highlighting his voice and strings. This is Joao Você Voleu. We'll begin with Deste que o samba é o samba, você vai ver Eclipse, Valvo pra casa, Desafinado. Hope you enjoy.

0: você viver sem mim.
1: It is 5:08 p.m. New York, June 10th, 2026. 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My name is Francisco J. Reyes. Happy to be here. Be here for another 52 minutes or so. Today is the 95th anniversary of Joao Gilberto's birth, and here at WKCR we honor his contribution to music and his genius for 24 hours. We just finished listening to, in its entirety, the Joao Gilberto album Joao Você Violao. The track titles, are listed in English, so I'll read those, starting with Sin Samba Is Samba. It's the first track we listened to. Then You Will See, Eclipse, Not Coming Home, Tuneless, I Came From Bahia, Vagabond Heart, The Color of Sin, Secret, and No More Blues. Now we're going to listen to some selections from the Joao Gilberto live album Eu Sei Que Vou Te Amar, beginning with the title track and a few more selections. Enjoy.

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Apologize for the awkward pause. 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

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We are celebrating today the 95th anniversary, June 10th, 2026, of the legendary Joao Gilberto, 95th anniversary of his birth. 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

menino do Rio.

Good afternoon. Welcome to Sunday Profile. Today we are getting to the world in celebrating the 60th anniversary of the most iconic bossa nova album ever released. Get Gilberto, recorded in 1963, released worldwide in 1964 by Verve Records, and awarded with 4 Grammys, plus 6 other nominations in 1965. The album turned bossa nova into a pop phenomenon and popularized the careers of João Gilberto, Stan Getz, and Antonio Carlos Jobim. Astrud Gilberto became a pop icon, personified as the girl from Ipanema. For the first time in the Grammy history, a jazz album was awarded Album of the Year. For the first time in history, a jazz single was awarded Record of the Year, with the crossover smash of The Girl from Ipanema, become one of the biggest hit recording jazz as ever known. Get Gilberto is still the best and most successful bossa nova recorder of all times, remaining 96 on the Billboard pop chart, reaching number 2, released as a single. The Girl from Ipanema peaked at number 5, helping the album to receive a total of 10 Grammy nominations and 4 awards. Our guest today is Arnaldo de Soltero, a historian, a Brazilian record producer, worked with all the Brazilian artists that record with the guests Gilberto, João Gilberto, Antonio Carlos Jobim, Astrud Gilberto, drummer Milton Banana, and bassist Sebastião Neto, as well with the album producer Creed Taylor for 20 years. Mr. De Soltero was responsible for all the CTI rain shoes in Japan and also worked as Taylor creative consultant in the USA, supervising the CTI releases on CD format in the USA by Sony Music. He has also worked compilations such as the best-selling series A Trip to Brazil, Brazilian Horizons, CTI Acid Jazz Grooves, and Jazz Club. De Soltero was João Gilberto music consultant for over 2 decades, producing records and writing screenplays for concerts and TV broadcasts. He also produces Jobim's last recording session for Itamar Korak's album Rio Vermelho, Red River, in 1994. We start this profile today playing Sodanço Samba. This is from the re-release on CD in 1997. Who has all the research done by our own field shop here from WKCR? Everybody knows Phil Schaap, and I was here when he was involving in the creation of this reissue of Get Gilberto. And later on, I'm going to play an interview with Phil Schaap talking about this album that he did over here at WKCR Studios. He had one of those ovens that cook the tape, because the MGA Studios, one of the tapes, because we're going to talk with this with Arnaldo, because it's many tapes. I thought was only one tape. It's many tapes were recorded at that time by Phil Ramon. But our phone number here is 212-854-9920. And a happy Father's Day to everybody. So let's see if Arnaldo is there already. Arnaldo, you are there? Hello? I have to contact him. See if the contact or the phone is right. He's in Rio de Janeiro, the marvelous city.
Let's see. Yes. We're going to see if he's in there. So let's continue here with Profile. We try to connect with Arnaldo de Sotelo, a special guest.

Hello, Arnaldo. Yeah, one second. We have some technical difficulties here. One, two, three. Arnaldo. What you doing, my friend? So let's play another track until we get in touch with Arnaldo de Soltero and Rio de Janeiro, the marvelous city.

0: Good. Problems and problems. Oh, now it's coming. Let's see. Hello, Arnaldo. Hello, Arnaldo. Hello, man. Oh, I have to put it here.
1: Hello?
0: Oh, now we
1: Are you
0: got
1: listening to me?
0: it. Yes, we got it now, man.
1: I don't listen to you.
0: Okay, can you listen now? Yeah? No?
1: Oh, okay.
0: Yes? You do it?
1: I'm listening using a second
0: Okay,
1: cell phone
0: it is
1: because
0: yeah,
1: I'm
0: okay.
1: on the WhatsApp that I'm talking. I don't listen to you.
0: All right, but anyway, let's do. I just did the introduction and I play Só Danço Samba from the album that Phil Sharp did the research. This was released in 1997, the Get Gilberto album, and I open up with Só Danço Samba for you to do your introduction about why Só Danço Samba.
1: Oh, first of all, thanks so much for the invitation. You know how much I'm a big fan of everybody, né? You, João Gilberto, Stan, Jobim, all the musicians on the album, and everybody. And I love it always, the album, since my childhood. I know that I have some copies from the original papers used in the recording and everything. So, Só Danço Samba was the first song recorded on that famous March 1863. You know, in the first session, it was the first song recorded, Só Danço Samba.
0: So in this sequence, inside the studio, Phil Ramone, it's very interesting when you put your, you were talking about your master classes that you did in Brazil, about the atmosphere inside the studio at that time.
1: Oh, yeah. I think that is fantastic because Phil used no headphones. He tried to do a very intimate, create a very intimate atmosphere for the musicians in the studio at A&R Studios. And using no baffles, you know, no separation. And Stan Getz facing João Gilberto and Antônio Carlos Jobim while performing. And Jobim was on the upper left side of the studio on the piano. So he really created a mood like if they were performing in a nightclub. That's awesome, you know, fantastic idea because it reflected on the music, on the way it was recorded.
0: Let's continue with this guest Gilberto celebration here of the 60 years of the release of the album. And what about who was responsible, you think, for the repertoire of the album?
1: Oh, I think that was basically João Gilberto, and of course, Jobim also had some suggestions, but the person who decided to mix the bossa songs like Girl from Ipanema and Desafinado with old sambas like Doralice by Dorival Caymmi and O Grande Amor by Jobim and also the especially para machucar meu coração, né? By Ari Barroso. It was very interesting, you know, mix and And they had a little preparation in some rehearsals that took place at Carnegie Hall. So when they arrived at the studio at A&R, they were already with a sound and with a concept, you know. And that was Creed Taylor's idea also, of course, that he needed to have a saxophone master or a jazz soloist playing with the Brazilian musicians. That was the great idea of the whole thing, you know, that to put them together.
0: So Creed Taylor had already one hit in his hand with the Bossa Nova, with the Jazz Samba album with Charlie Bird. He talked to you about he already had in mind to record another Bossa Nova album.
1: Yeah. Oh, yeah, of course. And Creed told me sometimes there are versions that he wasn't at the Carnegie Hall personally, but he told me that he soon after the Carnegie Hall concert, he decided to sign the most important Brazilian artists at that time, and that the ones who impressed him more than everything, you know? Luiz Bonfa, of course, Jobim and Gilberto. Luiz Bonfa because of the Black Orpheus soundtrack that had already been a hit, and the movie was a global hit. And that explains why he's the first Brazilian artist that worked with Creed Taylor was Luiz Bonfa in 62. In December 62, they recorded Luiz Bonfá's first album for Verve Records. That's titled Luiz Bonfá Plays and Sings Bossa Nova. The composer of Black Orpheus plays and sings Bossa Nova. And he recorded with the members of the Oscar Castro Neves Quartet that had backed him at the Carnegie Hall concert in November 62. And at the suggestion of Creed Taylor, he had Lalo Schifrin doing the arrangements, the orchestral arrangements. And of course, that was followed by the second Bonfá album with Getz in February 63. And with Jobim guesting as pianist and rhythm guitarist in some tracks, the famous Jazz Samba Encore, that was also very successful. The album spent 3 months, 11 weeks on the Billboard pop chart. And it's interesting also to note that Maria Helena Toledo was the first singer that recorded with Stan Getz, because it happened on the session with Bonfá in February 62, 1 month prior to Astrid Gilbert.
0: Talking about the tapes, I have the box set of the Verve release in Germany. There is, I think, four LPs, vinyls. And mm-hmm. I'm interested in how many tapes they record at the time, because they have this restoration did here by Phil Shapp. There was the MGM tape that they found on the vouchers of MGM when MGM was on fire.
1: Mm-hmm.
0: How many tapes you think were recorded at that time? Master tapes.
1: Mm-hmm. Yeah. Speaking of recording tapes, at least two tapes exist, because Phil Ramone decided to record simultaneously on two machines at the studio. So he recorded on a three-track tape using eight microphones, And he, at the same time, recorded in a stereo machine, you know. And he did the following. He did separated two microphone mics for Stan Getz using a Telefunken U47, one microphone mic for Jobim on the piano, just one. One mic for Sebastian Nett on the bass. Two mics for Milton Banana, just one overhead for the drums and one on the snare. And one mic for João Gilbert, positioned between the voice, the vocal, his face, and the acoustic guitar. And of course, when Astrud Gilbert participated on two tracks, he added one microphone for Astrud. And he used it to mix and recorded everything in double speed, what explains the great quality of the recording sound. And he earned a Grammy because of this also, you know, because he recorded in double speed, and Verve Records, the bosses, they didn't like because he used too much tape, you know. And he decided to do a separation that was Stan Getz on the center. Well, in the three-track machine, it was Stan Getz on the center for the solos, and Jobim and on the left, and João Gilberto on the right side with the musicians with bass and drums.
0: Why still nowadays when the back cover of this CD that I have in my hands, the 97 Verve re-release, with all the research and things, they still have Tommy Williams as the bass player. Mm-hmm. Why? They cannot reveal the real bass player? Why is not the name of Sebastião Neto involved?
1: And other mistakes, because the original album, everything starts with the original album. That was that beautiful gatefold cover, and I love the liner notes that were also nominated for for the Grammy. João Gilberto and Stan Getz were nominated because of the liner notes, along with the liner notes by Gene Lees. And the musicians are mentioned on the liner notes. But Creed Taylor had to do it in a very subtle way, because the American Federation of Musicians was acting aggressively, in a very aggressive way, against the musicians, Brazilian musicians that were trying to work in the United States at that time. I have a downbeat interview with Gene Lees from 62 that he speaks clearly about the problems that the American Federation of Musicians were creating for Jobim, even to participate in TV programs and TV broadcasts with Jerry Mulligan and everybody, because the musicians could play but could not be paid. You know, they were even saying, oh, if you play and you receive a payment, you'll be arrested. And so, but anyway, in the liner notes, Milton Banana, Astrud, and Sebastião Neto are mentioned. Okay. Fast forward, many, many years later, when the album began to be reissued a lot, they eliminated the gatefold cover and eliminated the liner notes. So the names of Milton Banana and Tião Neto kind of disappeared from the recording. And then I remember that in 86, I was invited by Verve and by PolyGram Brazil, when Ezio Servolo was the jazz director in Brazil, And his assistant also was a very important person. It was the beginning of the digital era, the CD era. They invited me to do the first digital reissue of Get Gilbert. And I remember that I called João and he helped me with some information. And we prepared a beautiful press release that was printed like a small book, a four-page booklet that was distributed to press and to everybody, along with the CD that was made in Germany, but because there were no factories in Brazil, but it was also released on vinyl that was pressed in Brazil. So until 86, everything was corrected, you know, regarding the information of the musicians. But some, I don't know who started this crazy thing that they started to say that Tommy Williams was the bass player. And it's sad because this beautiful reissue that you mentioned, that is the 97 one on Verve, that is Ben Young and Michael Lang and Phil Sharp. But the problem we've mentioned, they keep mentioning Tommy Williams because they don't know about Sebastião Neto, you know. And then I remember that in 88, I was invited by Verve once again to do a compilation series called A Trip to Brazil. And then, of course, to celebrate the 40 years of Bossa Nova. And then for the first time, once again, I, of course, included one of the tracks was The Girl from Ipanema from the Get Gilberto album. And in my liner notes, just before the info of the track, I corrected everything. So I think that even in the English Wikipedia, there's a reference that I was the person who cleared the facts, you know, that once again, I said, man, no Tommy Williams, please. You know, it's the bassist is Sebastião Neto and the drummer is Milton Banana, because they were essential for the success of the album. I think that this album is so perfect and it was so perfectly conceived and performed that one person different there would change completely the sound. You know, Tião Neto played in a very unobtrusive way, very subtle bass player, very few notes, you know, like Ron Carter maybe would have done. Milton Banana played very soft, like João Gilberto asked him to do. And Jobim very economic on the piano, like almost a single note, and sometimes improvising on block chords in octaves. And Stan Getz very lyrical, trying to do his best to adapt his sound and his style to the Brazilian musicians. And it was very important because the Bonfá album had been the first one that Getz had recorded with Brazilian musicians. And it makes a big difference from the first Jazz Samba album. From Jazz Samba to Jazz Samba Encore, the difference on the swing is different because for the first time you have the Brazilian musicians performing the rhythm tracks. And then with Getz Gilberto, I think that was the perfection was achieved because they were a really superheroes and a super fantastic quintet. It's unbelievable what they did, what they achieved there. And the atmosphere, the mood, and João Gilberto intonations, and his vocal, the quality of the sound that Phil Ramone was responsible for. And of course, Astrud, that she was the ice on the cake, to say the least.
0: So let's play the second track that we're going to play now. We play first Danço Samba. That was the first recording at the studio at that time. What is the second one that you think?
1: Second Oh, curiously, the second one was Garota de Ipanema, was Girl from Ipanema.
0: Wow, that's incredible.
1: And then becomes the story. I don't know if you want to talk about the story now or later, né? But the fact is that the Norman Gimbel lyrics were already prepared, you know, since Creed Taylor had listened to the song, he felt that the song was great and that they deserved English lyrics. And of course, Jobim was already connected with Norman Gimbel, so Norman Gimbel provided the English lyrics. And the only thing that happened was that João Gilberto didn't want to sing in English. That what he told me, you know. the story may be different, maybe, but what he told me, and after 20 years of friendship and working with him off and on as a freelancer, was that he had the lyrics and he thought that it was a great idea to have Astrud Gilberto singing the lyrics because she was very fluent in English, at least for Brazilian standards at that time. And she was working with him, assisting with him in New York. Of course, they were married, they were in love, but Astrud was helping João Gilberto a lot. She traveled with him to the Carnegie Hall concert and stayed with him there. And he rehearsal, you know, he did a rehearsal, an intimate rehearsal at the hotel with Astrud. And said to her, okay, during the recording sessions, I will suggest that you could record the English lyrics and let's see how they react, you know. Some people say that Stan Getz was in one of these rehearsals in the hotel. But then they had the rehearsals at the Carnegie Hall. And then, of course, I think that the suggestion was done, but Astrud wasn't in these rehearsals. So the first time that everybody really listened to Astrud Gilberto singing The Girl from Ipanema in English was at the A&R studios at the time of the recording. And of course, everybody loved it, you know. They fell in love immediately with Astrud singing. Getz thought that would be great. And Jobim was a little surprised, but said, okay. And Creed Taylor, of course, said, oh, fantastic. Finally, we can have someone doing the English lyrics, because he was planning to give the song to Sarah Vaughan. It's a long story, you know. Phil Ramone says that he wanted Sarah Vaughan to record it first, you know. But Sarah didn't want to sing the girl. She wanted to sing the boy from Ipanema. And so Astrud did it, and it was, I think, a one-of-a-kind phenomenon in the industry of music, because it was her first recording ever, you know. And it's so beautiful, it's so charming, you know, it's so seductive, it's so musical, you know, and it's perfect, you know. And then later, of course, we have to talk about how Creed conceived the singles that he featured more Astrud Gilberto than João Gilberto on The Girl from Ipanema, etc. But the complete track, I think it's a masterpiece that changed the music forever, changed the way the bossa nova was noted in the USA, changed the way that bossa nova was perceived and understood by American musicians. You know, it was a second period for bossa nova in the universe, and the first time that bossa nova was really properly recorded and played with all the charm that she has, you know.
0: Okay, I'm going to play The Girl from Ipanema from a different format on a vinyl, on LP. This from the box set, Stan Getz, The Girl from Ipanema, The Bossa Nova Years. Featuring Antônio Carlos Jobim, João Gilberto, Astrud Gilberto, And this album has 5 albums on this box set that was released in 1984 by Polygram Records and Hanover, West Germany. This is all released by Verve on Germany, right? So you can see the difference. Arnaldo said about the set of the microphones where was in on the right side, on the left side of your stereo.
2: Olha que coisa mais linda, mais cheia de graça, ela menina que vem, que passa.

0: You were in tune with the Sunday Profiles with the music of the Getz Gilberto album, WKCR FM New York, WKCR HD. And we are talking with Arnaldo de Solteiro, the historian, record producer who works with Jobim, João Gilberto, Milton Banana, and many people involved with the Getz Gilberto album. He's on the line from Rio de Janeiro. So let's put Arnaldo again and talk about the way I felt when I first interviewed Creed Taylor, and I think it was in 98. And I talked about that before, analyzing the whole process. There really was a Creed Taylor was the man who have the lucky man, the package, the bossa nova for the whole world. I give him this credit. Because a lot of people, you know, let's talk to Arnaldo. He also analyzed this situation and worked for Creed Taylor for more than 20 years. Talk about Arnaldo.
1: Oh, I agree perfectly with you, totally with you, Jasmine, because Creed Taylor was really a visionary producer, and he worked in a very high standard level, you know, a very high level. And sometimes it would be interesting for us to remember how was bossa nova at the time that Creed Taylor entered the scene, you know, because bossa nova officially started in 58, right, with the great albums that João Gilberto made in Brazil, that fabulous trilogy of albums that had been already released in the USA. Of course, the musicians, the jazz musicians especially, were completely fascinated by those João Gilberto albums. And then some musicians started to record bossa nova, some of them in USA, and some then even tried to come to Brazil to record bossa nova, like Herbie Mann, that did a very good album, by the way. It was one of the best ones. Call it Herbie Mann does the bossa nova, do the bossa nova, something like that, with João Gilberto, Antônio Carlos Jobim, and Dom Romão, Luiz Carlos Vins. Was recorded in Rio because he was very close to Nessu e Ertegun, and then the people at Atlantic gave him a license to come to Brazil and record, and it was a very expensive album, by the way. But what happened in the market didn't reflect the quality of the music. I mean, sometimes even when the albums were good, we had poor sales of those albums. Nothing had happened in terms of sales with the João Gilberto albums that are masterpieces. Nobody's discussing the musical quality of those albums. But something was missing for it becoming a product, you know, when art becomes a product also. And some people think that is a kind of heresy when we say that, because, art, of course, but art can become a product without not being an art anymore. You can still be an artistic thing and of high profile, high level, but you need sometimes something additional to become a good product. And Creed Taylor was the guy that really did the connection. Before him, we need to credit two people that I love because they were my friends, two great DJs that were Paulo Santos in Brazil and the great Felix Grant in Washington, that used to have a very famous jazz program in Washington. It was the connection of Paulo Santos and Felix Grant that started everything regarding bossa nova in the USA, because it was Paulo who was a DJ in Brazil. He was the most important jazz DJ in radio in Brazil, had a very famous radio program that gave copies of the bossa nova albums, of especially the João Gilberto albums, to Felix Grant. And then Felix Grant lived in Washington, and he was friends with Charlie Bird, that was working as musical director at a place called the Showboat, a famous nightclub where Stan Getz used it to play. So during one of these engagements at the Showboat by Stan Getz, Charlie Bird and Felix Grant introduced him to João Gilberto albums. That's how Getz became involved. And then Getz tried to do the first recording, suggested it to Creed Taylor. He had just did a beautiful album called Focus with arrangements by Eddie Sauter. That was the first album that he had done with Creed Taylor in 61 with Roy Haynes on drums. Beautiful album with strings, a string quartet. And then Creed Taylor was once again a visionary because he said, okay, let's try it. And they tried in New York, it didn't work. And then they decided to do the album in Washington. And it was completely done in one day, the Jazz Samba album. And they recorded and flew back to New York in time to have dinner in New York. And you know what happened, because Desafinado, because a big, big hit and won many Grammys, was number one pop single. It was something unbelievable for jazz at that time. So really, Creed Taylor and Stan Getz are people responsible for putting bossa nova on the world, on the map of the pop music, of the jazz world, and the biggest influences, because then musicians and audiences finally listened to bossa nova as it should really be played. And that's what was the impact of the listening for João Gilberto. And also we must think that when Phil Ramone is hired as an engineer, because he was one of the favorites of Creed Taylor, he recorded it so beautifully that for me, for example, I prefer the way that, because the voice that was recorded, then the recordings of Brazil, you know, they are far superior in terms of technical qualities, you know. And it's fantastic, and it was Creed, because it sounds, and we have the musicians in top form, because João Gilberto was already a genius. The man was born a genius, but I think that in 63, when he recorded the album, he was even more mature, he was even more genius than 5 years before, you know, earlier. And the same with Jobim, and the same with Milton Banana, and the same with Chonette and everybody. So Creed Taylor, really, in the way he packaged the albums, I think, I say, in terms of visual aspects, you know, the art design, the album design, the decision to use the paintings by the great Puerto Rican painter Olga Albizu, you know, the vision, the complete vision. He had the vision of the market. So really, we have to take the hat off to Creed Taylor. Nobody's perfect. Nobody's perfect, you know. Creed had other problems, and Stan and João, everybody. But they were great producers and great manufacturers of the bossa nova art, you know.
0: Okay, I'm going to play now track number 3. This is the Getz Gilberto, Pra Machucar Meu Coração. This is an interest also on the history of Ari Barroso. Ari Barroso was one of the greatest composers. There was Antônio Carlos Jobim really loved and was an inspiration to him, the music and the maestry of Ari Barroso. And they say that Ari Barroso was in bed at that time. He was sick at that time, right?
1: Yes, he was sick at that time, and he wasn't one of the first persons that liked the bossa nova. He had a kind of reaction and everything. But João Gilberto was so fascinating people that Ari Barroso became completely fascinated with him and everything. And it's interesting because if you read the liner notes carefully, everybody that could have the chance to read the original liner notes of the album, especially the ones by the liner notes set written by João Gilberto. He does a reference that as soon as the album became ready and he wanted to play it for Ari Barroso, Ari Barroso had just died, you know.
0: So let's play Pra Machucar Meu Coração. This is the Sunday Profiles playing. The guest Gilberto is 2:52 p.m. and happy Father's Day to everybody. 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

0: one, right?
1: Yeah, that was the very first one.
2: That was the Grammy Award for producer and best album of the year, period, was Bossa Nova. I wasn't even, at this point, the Bossa Nova terminology hadn't been introduced, you know. It was, I called it jazz samba because I didn't know from Bossa Nova.
0: Right.
2: You know, and that's why, jazz samba.
0: So at that time, you produced jazz samba. You were already being Rio, or no? How you got the connection with
2: Charlie Bird? Charlie Bird had been, I mean, that's a pretty well-known story.
0: Yeah,
2: actually,
0: right.
2: You know,
0: right. Yeah.
2: That the State Department had booked him on a tour of Brazil, and he brought back all this music, and brought it to Stan Getz and myself, and his rhythm section had rehearsed it. And Stan and I hopped on a shuttle from New York to Washington, D.C., went in at 12 o'clock, came out at 5 o'clock, having finished the whole record, and Stan had never played with his group before. And everything was one take, and everything, by the way, was 7.5 RPM Ampex. That was it. One mic, and the genius compositions of Joe Beam, huh? And Stan Getz, and of course, Charlie Bird, having had the taste and the foresight to bring this great music to the United States.
0: So at the time, you had a feeling that you had a hit already in your hand?
2: No. It came too suddenly. You know, it took a few days after I got back to New York to listen to this music and think, well, what is this clave beat all about, you know? And then, well, what about the melody? The melodies are magnificent, you know? And I always have been a Debussy fan, if you can say that, you know, right. Ravel, Debussy, and that turns out is sort of a basic part of the roots of Jobim. We share that common ground musically.
0: And so the first hit of the jazz samba album was Desafinado. This was the one?
2: Desafinado.
0: So took off and went to number one.
2: Very quickly.
0: Yeah, very quickly.
2: Yeah.
0: And this is the one you got the first Grammy for.
2: Yeah. And that is the one that had that very distinctive one note in it, not the one note samba that's also very famous, Joe Beam, you know. And Antonio, by the way, while we're talking about this, I know he became known as Tom, but we had a person-to-person understanding that I feel that you're Antonio Carl Jobim, and I cannot call you Tom. Is that all right? So he called me Creed Taylor for a while, and I called him Antonio Jobim. And then it became Antonio and Creed. Anyway, he explained that one note. I also, by the way, did not know any Portuguese. That desafinado means slightly out of tune, you know. And that one note is just slightly what you under a half step under what you would expect, you know. Remarkable.
0: So when you come to record the classic, the other classic, Getz Gilberto, at that time you went to Rio? You had any experience in Rio?
2: No, Rio came to New York in the person of Gilberto, Astrud, Joao, and Luis Bonfa,

0: and so many people that had come in for a Carnegie Hall concert, which I had nothing to do with. But while they were here, Jobim came by my office, and we got acquainted, and one thing led to the other. And he at that time had completed the Girl from Ipanema, but there weren't any English lyrics written to it. So anyway, it was a very natural thing for Jobim, João Gilberto, with his very romantic guitar and feeling and understated vocal, to get together with Stan Getz. So we went in and started recording. Well, some of these things we're talking about, I know, sort of well known, but facts. But I guess we'll go through them again anyway.
1: Yeah.
0: Astro Gilberto was able to sing a lyric which was written in English on the spot, "The Girl from Ipanema," and she very quickly ran the thing down, and that's what happened. It was not a plan, and nobody sat back and said, "Hey, this is a song that should be sung by Astro Gilberto," because nobody knew her. She just came in the studio one day with João and Jobim. Jobim had known her, and it was like a very fortunate meeting that it worked out that way.
1: A lot of magic.
0: Yeah.
1: So, but Norman Gimbel already had made the words in English at that time?
0: Shortly before that. I don't know what the time frame was, but tall and tan and young and lovely. So what are you going to do?
1: What are you going to do? I remember talking to you the last time when I was here for Carl Jader, and then you went one time to Rio.
0: Oh, several times after that. I've been to Rio to see where all the music came from, and in particular to go to visit with Jobim, who lived, as I recall, on this little hill just above Ipanema Beach. And first time I came, actually, he was in the middle of composing Wave, and he played it half completed, but with his usual enthusiasm, you know. It's like, and I get to hear, and it's like he says, "I'm writing it like a wave, you know, it feels like a wave, and that's what it is." But anyway, he was analyzing the whole thing. I don't know how well you knew Jobim, whatever, but he's a very intellectual guy.
2: Yeah,
0: you know,
2: yes, yes.
0: Very well read,
2: right, yeah.
0: You know.
1: I was talking to somebody else about ecology, who used to work with Jobim, said, "You don't believe how Jobim was like a biologist. He knew every single plant from the Amazonas, all the animals, all the
0: every
1: farm, like a
0: whatever,
1: incredible
0: yeah.
1: guy, yeah."
0: And that's sort of part of the reason he got along so well with Vinicius de Moraes, you know, but they're both were extremely well-read and worldly people.
1: Yeah.
0: I mean, aside from being poet and musician, you know. So, Jobim and I walked down this little hill towards Ipanema Beach. It all sounds like a fairy story, you know.
3: You were in tune with WKCR FM New York, WKCR HD, and this is the Sunday Profile with the music of the Getz Gilberto album, 60 years of the Getz Gilberto album. I just playing a couple tracks of the interview I did with Creed Taylor. This was in the year 2000 for the Antonio Carlos Jobim Fest that we do here every year on January the 25th. But right now we have on the line Monica Getz, the wife of Stan Getz, and she has a new release. It is on Impex, a beautiful box set of two LPs and an incredible material. there is just releases. I think they only press like 7,000 of this box set. But let's talk with Monica right now on our phone line. Let's see. Three.
2: Okay, so here I am.
3: Okay, Monica, welcome. Bem-vinda a the celebration of the 60 years of the Gets Gilberto. And talk about first about the Impex release, please.
2: Well, the Impex release came about to tell the true story of what really happened and how the album was made. And it's interesting how history changes. I would like to compliment Anando for setting them straight about the bass player and the drummer on the original record. Of course, it was Sebastião and Milton Banana. And how crazy history can change by people making mistakes. Anando, I want to ask you something. How old were you in 1963?
4: Oh, I couldn't. He's listening to you, but it's because he's on a WhatsApp. He can listen to you. I will tell him later. Okay.
2: Yeah, I would like to know, because I think he was just a little boy, 4 or 5 years old. Because I was there, and this is not at all how it happened. What happened was that Creed and I were very close, and when the album was made, it was only because I had insisted on the Gets Gilberto being made with the original people instead of the jazz samba, because the jazz samba, as wonderful as it was, I knew wasn't the same as doing it with the original people. So what happened is that everybody from Brazil came up here to do a Carnegie Hall concert. And it was really a disaster. And Creed asked me, you go there, I can't go. And so I went. And Carnegie Hall is a natural, wonderful acoustic place. And everybody had brought too many microphones, and it was too many people, and everybody was stumbling over everybody else. But I heard Stan played a separate part. João played one part, and Jobim played another part. And I immediately called Creed and said, you know, the only thing that I could hear that is worthwhile is the possibility of the three of them doing something together. And so Stan was kind of resistant because he did not have a really good experience with Charlie Bird. Eventually, they ended up in a lawsuit. And the way that Creed described the way that was made, it was exactly how it was made. They flew in, and the next day was Valentine's Day, and Stan had promised me that he was going to do something beautiful and something melodic, because he could do anything. And that was my Valentine, that he went, and nobody, I promise you, and Creed was very honest, nobody thought that that was going to be the tremendous hit that it became. I was in Sweden at the time, and he sent me the tape, and I played it for my grandmother in Sweden, who he also had sent me the Focus tape at the same time. None of them were released at that time. And my grandmother was very polite about Focus, although that was a very classical kind of thing with strings. But she got up and danced, very dignified countess in the castle. And I knew there was something basic about the jazz samba album that could be a tremendous hit. So when I came back, I was in Sweden having the baby, and when I came back with the children, we had this invitation to go to Carnegie Hall. And there I spoke to Zhu Ao, of all people, and Shuao, and I just hit it off tremendously. And I went to his hotel room where Stan and I were waiting for several hours. Shuao was a very unique person. And so Stan gave me taxi money to get home, and he took the car and drove. He couldn't wait. So I was just about to take a taxi home from New York City out to Irvington, where I live. And he called downstairs, and I went upstairs, and there he was in a room that looked like it had been hit by a helicopter. Sitting in the middle of this messy little room, he played one song after another. And when I came home, I told Stan, we've got to make this record. We have to make it. So what happened was that Shuao came to dinner and stayed for several years in my house. And he lived on the third floor. And he and Astra actually were not very much in love. They were in the middle of a divorce, but they couldn't afford a divorce. And they were upstairs on the third floor. And Zhubin would come from time to time within that period, and they would sit in our music room and strum and pick the songs. They played various songs, and that's how the album was done. And Creed would be the first one to say, in fact, I talked to him many, many times, and he gave us all the credit. He did. It wasn't his idea. He didn't realize how big it would be from the beginning. And then, can you imagine, once they made the album, just like any other jazz album, I can hardly even talk about it. The record company, which was Verve, did not want to release it. Oh, he said, the record company president, we've already had the Bossa Nova, because as you told on your program, there were a couple of other ones that had been released. That's for a later time. And no matter how much I try to persuade him, he would not release it. So it was stuck in the vaults. And what I did then was to get on the phone with the guy that was the head of the Billboard charts. And I said to him, you know, I'm the only person in the universe, but I know that this could change the whole music world. It was made as a jazz album, but there's no reason it couldn't be the top of the charts. And he got very interested. And so I said, how do I get from the jazz charts, which is very small and limited, onto the top of the popular charts in the world? And so he said, bring a pencil and piece of paper, and I will tell you exactly how. And in those days, it was a very corrupt business. The DJs took money, and it was called payola. But they had hired people who would listen to music. So if you didn't pay off the disc jockey, Connie Francis and those kinds of people were played all the time because the disc jockeys were paid off. Every now and then, something would slip through that was really, really good, quality-wise. And so he gave me a list of markets in San Francisco and Los Angeles. And in those days, it was very expensive to call. There was a long-distance call. But I decided to do that, broke as we were. And I called every single person that the guy on Billboard gave me his name and number to in all the big markets, Chicago, L.A., San Francisco. And I called those people who did the picks for the corrupt disc jockeys that usually took payola to really play something often. And guess what? All of a sudden, people called me from San Francisco, from Los Angeles. Oh, they're playing this wonderful record all the time. And how come we can't buy it in the store? So I had to try to figure out what to do. So it took a whole year, but I spoke to Creed, and Creed's secretary was a good friend of the secretary of the head of the entire MGM corporation because it was all in one building. And on top of that was the head of MGM sitting like a big honcho with his feet on the desk smoking a cigar. And I got an appointment. I had my little 45 record player, I think it was, and played the single that Creed and I had put together on this particular record. And on the backside was Sodanza Samba, I think, with Stan instrumentally. And he said, oh, but I've already heard that on the radio, on the, my limousine on the way in here. And I said, yeah, it's a big hit on the radio, and you're not selling it. And he says, why? And I said, because the bonehead down in the record company doesn't think that it should be released. And he said, took a long look at me and said, do you want this job? And I said, no, I'm in my 20s with children to raise, but if you can get the record out, would be great. He said, consider it out. By the time I took the elevator down to Creed's office, I said, it's going to be out. And we just cheered and just couldn't believe it. And immediately got out. It got so much airplay everywhere, everywhere. And then came the Grammys were coming up. And so I spoke to the very grouchy now head of Verve Records, who was beneath the MGM, and felt very insulted that I had gone over his head. And so he said, well, it's not going to win any Grammy because Hello Dolly is out there, and Columbia has the hold on who votes on the Grammys, and then the Beatles had just come out also. So you can forget about the Grammys. And I said, no, I'm not going to forget about the Grammys. So guess what? I got together, and the packaging that you said, that was me. I wrote the liner notes by Gene Lee's. I asked him to write the liner notes about the whole album, but there was a segment that was signed by Stan. It was a segment that was signed by Joan. And I wrote all of that. And it was so interesting on your program to hear it read back to me, because I had to laugh that I was all writing on my little typewriter in those days. And then what happened was that we went to the Grammys, Creed and I, and I brought Astrid, who was living at my house at that time. They were so poor. We were all quite poor. And everybody was gathering around Barbara Streisand and the Beatles tables. And Creed and I and Astrid sat there a little forlorn. But I remember Johnny Carson came by and gave me a big hug and said, you guys are going to win this for sure. But I think Johnny Carson and I were the only ones who had confidence. But I had some kind of quiet confidence. Stan didn't want to go because he was ashamed. He took pride in not being commercial, and he thought that it would look like he wanted to be commercial. But that album was made completely, purely as a jazz album, and it is fantastic that it did so well. So then I had confidence, and interestingly enough, Woody Herman played in the background, which was Stan's old stomping ground, and Louis Armstrong, who was on the Hello Dolly, came over to me and said, I hope you guys win. It's so much better than what we had. And it was a wonderful atmosphere. And sure enough, they announced that we won. The whole big Grammy thing, album of the year, it was just an unbelievable thing. And I had a speech that I had written. And in the confusion and all of the excitement, it got lost. So I never got to give my speech. But the point of that speech was that quality can win. Grammys too, because we had had horrible things like Doggy in the Window and that kind of song before. So it was an absolutely unbelievable experience, and very, very few people thought it was would be possible even for a jazz album to get up there. But lots of other people need credit. And Creed was my supporter, but he would be the first one to tell you he had really nothing to do with making it a hit. It was these wonderful disc jockeys that each one of us, each one of them promoted the album. And it, a lot of people need credit. The man at Billboard who taught me how to reach them. And it all was like a fairy tale.
3: What about this whole controversy? Who made Astrud Gilberto made? Why the words in English was already? Tell me, please.
2: I will tell you exactly what happened. They were living here, Astrud and Juan, and they weren't getting along. They had already decided to get a divorce. And but they were playing every night in my living room. I had a fire in my library. You can, I'd like to invite both of you to come and sit in the fireplace in the room where this thing happened. And Astrud sang the English lyrics. And I said, oh, that would be great to have English lyrics on this. And Stan was grouchy because he said, she sings Monica, she's to me privately, she sings out of tune. And I said, well, what's wrong with that? Desafinado, as you mentioned in your program, means out of tune. I think it's lovely. And João supported me, and Tom, always a diplomat, didn't make a fuss, but he told me privately he wasn't so sure about the idea. But he was very kind and very supportive to Astrud too. So we were all trying to help her as best as we could. And we went into the studio, and it was no one there. Now so many people sound like they were in the studio, and it was only the wonderful technicians there. And it was... She sang, we didn't have too many takes, and it was just like apparently jazz samba was, boom, boom, boom. And in the middle of the recording, I remember Juan disappeared because he was, you know, if the moon and the stars weren't in the right place at the right time, he was not inspired. So he was outside looking at the stars. And everybody was afraid to that we had lost him, but they knew that he had a special connection with me, and I had a special connection with him. And so they sent me down to get him. I didn't say anything. I just took him by the hand and led him back up, and we finished the album. So so many people claim to have been there and influenced, and the nicest and the most gracious person about this whole recording and what happened was Creed, actually, because Creed always gave me the credit. Creed was always so sweet and gracious and highly intelligent and not pushy at all. So I would like to respect Creed, but Creed offered me at that time, he said, do you want to have credit as a producer? Because it was, in fact, produced in my house by me and putting all the best songs together. But Creed had a big role in it too, and it was a wonderful joint effort. And it still, when I think about it, it brings tears to my eyes how a miracle was created by these wonderful musicians just getting together, thinking of the muses, not thinking about the market, just doing the most beautiful music they can. They were enamored with one another. And these three individually very difficult people. There are endless amount of stories of how horrible Stan could be or how horrible Shuang could be. Shubin was the only one who was sort of a peacemaker. But it was amazing. And the Usher thing was just a throwaway thing. It was like, yeah, we needed somebody to do the English lyrics. It was a miracle.
3: All right. And is really in the controversy is still on. And this guy on the Independent newspaper, he wrote in 2022, this is Martin Clinton, he made sure that she got nothing. Then the saddest story of Astrid Gilberto, the face of Bossa Nova.
2: It's a complete lie. It's a complete lie. Nobody got anything but exactly what they contracted for. And she was lucky to even be on the album. She was not in a position to negotiate anything. It was ridiculous. She got a career out of that. And, you know, at the time, she was so grateful and so sweet about it. And it was later on that she got in her head that she should have had royalties and that sort of thing. In fact, Stan gave of his royalties to both Zubin, who was making more money than all of them put together from this album, because he wrote, and that when you wrote the songs, you get much more money. And we gave also extra money that was not contracted to Joao. So I don't know where she's coming from, because without this album, she wouldn't have had a career for sure. She lived in this house, and she had this adorable little Joao Marcel here. And I remember one time we had a funny episode where he was in a store, and Brazilian store it happened, and he was pointing to all kinds of cakes and touching them, and the woman was really upset. And then he turned to her, Astrid, and said, "That woman is a puta," which is a horrible word in Brazil. I didn't know it. And the woman threw them out of the store. And when I got home, I learned that that is a really bad word. But apparently, Joao Marcel had picked it up because they were arguing all the time. They were not deeply in love at that time. So it's a whole other different story than what I hear from you guys. But I was there 24/7. So if you want to know how really that album was made and how it happened, I have the real history. So I'm so glad that you said it straight about the people on the jazz samba, the bass player and the drummer, because that's terrible that the record company can't give credit to who did the music.
3: Okay, to finish, please, let's promote the release that you participate making now in Impex. Please, tell the people.
2: Okay, so the Impex album is re-released, and it is sound-wise better sound than even the original tape. It's an exceptional thing, and it's a special release that has extended liner notes, it has extended pictures, and it's a very beautifully put together package. So if you can afford it, it's probably the best version ever made of Joan Gilberto's and Rubim's and Stan's music together, which somehow became magic, multiplied when the three of them. There was never an argument, never a bad word said between them. And that's very unique for these very temperamental guys, because the music just, they rose to the occasion in a way that a chemical formula does when you have the right ingredients.
3: Okay, Monica, thank you very much for participating and talk about this iconic album, Gets Gilberto, here on Sunday
2: Profile. And I'd like to invite both of you to come here, and I will show you where it was made and where it was conceived and where it was produced, and I will tell you all the backstories, both of you, because you're so wonderful to contribute to this. So thank you very much.
3: Thank you, Monica, once again. All the best. Have a great Sunday.
2: Okay, thank you. The same to you. Happy Father's Day.

0: 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And we are playing the music of the Guess Gilberto album. We play at Corcovado, track number 5, from the re-release of a 1997 CD on Verve. And we play once again by request Só Danço Samba, that we open up with Só Danço Samba as we talk with Arnaldo de Solteiro, our guest for the day. He also explained that Só Danço Samba was the first recording of the album on the studio with Phil Ramone. O Grande Amor was the last track we played. This is track number 7. From the Guess Gilberto album. But we are back, and let me get into the charts, you know. The Stan Getz Bossa Nova on the pop charts. The Billboard Hot 100 Pop Singles. Desafinado on Verve, and was released on 1962, June. He enters the charts 92962 on the highest position reached was 15 weeks on charts was 16 weeks. The Girl from Ipanema 464 March 64 and entered the charts on 6664 in highest position was number 5. Weeks on charts was 12. Billboard top LPs, Já Samba, 462, 915.62 entered the charts, and the highest position was number 1. Weeks on charts, 70 weeks. Big Band Bossa Nova, 1062, 12.22.62 entered the charts. Highest position, number 13, and weeks on charts, 23 weeks. Já Samba Encore, 363, 518.63, entered the charts, and that was number 88 on the highest position, it was 11 weeks on charts. The Guess Gilberto, 364, 6664, and was number 2. In weeks on charts, it was 96 weeks. The 80s. Amazing. Stan Getz in the Bossa Nova charts, pop charts. And we are back with Arnaldo de Solteiro. And let's talk about all this action on the chart. You listen again? Arnaldo. Once again, let's see. Okay, man, you are on now.
1: Listening to me?
0: we are together now. It's a beautiful day. It's a beautiful day.
1: What I think, it's impressive. Yeah.
0: Tell me. It's okay.
1: It's impressive to see this resume that you did of the charts, you know, because you see a consistency, né? And numbers don't lie, unfortunately, sometimes, but numbers don't lie, you know, the bank accounts don't lie, and you see a consistency because since the first Jazz Samba album with Charlie Bird, you see that it was a hit, you know. And then I think also that's always important, I refer to Luiz Bonfá, because Bonfá is a guy that is sometimes overshadowed today. And I worked with him, you know, so many times and for so many years, you know. It's interesting because at the same time I was working with Luiz Bonfá and João Gilberto and Jobim and everybody, because I was really around them all the time and working with them in recording studios, in TV broadcasts, and everything. You know? And so, and João Gilberto used it to visit Bonfá, and Felix Grant, when used it to come to Rio, he always met Bonfá and João Gilberto, and I have the pictures with them and everybody. And it's interesting because the sometimes the narratives that they use it to tell me, they fit perfectly with one another, you know. And you see that the first time that Bonfá played with Jobim and Stan Getz was in February 63. It means 1 month before Get Gilberto. That's why I mentioned that the Maria Helena Toledo was the first Brazilian singer to record with Stan Getz. And it was the first time that Stan Getz played with Brazilian musicians, because one of the drummers on Get Gilberto, on the Jazz Samba Encore, is Edson Machado, that couldn't be credited because of the same problem with the union. And also other Brazilian percussionists, and Don Payne, who was the guy who was close to Bonfá, also the great bassist that lends his bass player, his instrument to Sebastião Neto to play and everything. And I also was fortunate to meet Astrud Gilberto 3 times. One time with Luiz Bonfá, one time when she performed with João and Jobim on the famous broadcast that we did for Globo TV Network in 92. That was the last time that Jobim and Gilberto performed together. But the moment that I treasure more was one night that I was invited by Duduca da Fonseca and his brother in Brazil, Miguel, to a dinner at Miguel's house, who is a famous architect in Brazil. And Astrud was there, of course. And I was supposed to have dinner and with Astrud, and I did it. But most of all, I took all my albums for her to sign, you know. And she was very, very kind to me. And she signed all the albums, the Verve albums, the CTI album with Turrentine and everything. And so I asked her also some questions. And also the connections were perfect between the stories, you know. And if you see, for example, I would like to mention 3 important quotes. On the liner notes that's on the original Get Gilberto, signed by João Gilberto, and that he told me that, oh, I said this, and Astrud was the one who wrote this. And I said, oh, I mentioned it to Astrud, and she said, oh, yes, of course, because João didn't speak English, so I needed to write for him. That's why she mentions that João Donato was the first person that had showed Stan Getz records to João Gilberto in Brazil. I think the liner notes are very, very interesting to read, you know, and that's why you can notice that they were written after Ari Barroso had passed away, because he passed away on one day, and João Gilberto, the liner notes appeared in the second day and everything. And I have the following here. That is a very important quote from Astrud that is on the liner notes of the Get Gilberto CD that you mentioned, that one that Phil Sharp did the research and everything. And she says, oh, this was the first professional work. I was very young. I was married to João, and we used it to sing at home with friends. I came to the USA with João to be his translator and attend to his needs. The day before rehearsal, Stan Getz came to our hotel, and João said to me, I have a surprise for you. As we was talking with Stan, with me as an interpreter, João said, I think Astrud could sing at the recording. And then she compliments saying, I sang Girl from Ipanema for Stan Getz. And he said, yeah, that's fine with me. I had known him already a few weeks. And at the studio, after we listened to the finished take, Stan looked at me and said very emphatically, "That song is gonna make you very famous." And I was not a professional singer. I thought the song was beautiful, but I had no plans to follow it up. After the recording, I went to Europe with Stan and João for several months. We returned to the States on the day that President Kennedy was killed. You know, so it's interesting because for Astrud, she was in a hotel, and then João showed the lyrics and everything. And I also was friends, as you know, with João Donato, worked with him many, many times. And we were friends for over 40 years. And João was the first pianist when Astrud, as soon as the Guest Gilberto was done, and before it was released, Stan Getz was so fascinated with Astrud that he invited her to tour with him. And then they recorded a beautiful album that's called Getz Oh Go Go, you know. And it's the one that has

band, her first band was with João Donato on piano, and they recorded on January 65 the first album that is called Astrud Gilberto, the Astrud Gilberto album, that was her first release, you know. And once again, João, and then she invited Dom Romão to tour, and there are many videos on the internet with Astrud and her first band and everything. And I love the numbers because you see that everything is planned, you see. And Creed Taylor, he gave me a test pressing of the album that was done in September 63 with a different track sequence. So just to remember the dates, December 62, Bonfire does his first solo album as the Brazilian, the first Brazilian artist that signed with Verve. December 62. February 62, Bonfire and Stan Getz team for Jazz Samba Encore that is immediately released and stays for 11 weeks on the pop charts in Billboard, with Jobim playing on the album as a sideman and Maria Toledo singing. And then we, in March, we have on two dates, 18 and 19, March 63, the recording of Get Gilberto. And then what Creed Taylor told me, that he wanted also, of course, to record a Jobim album. Jobim had never recorded a solo album, not even in Brazil, where he was famous after the success of João Gilberto albums and everything. He had never had the chance to record an album of his own. And then Creed Taylor decided to release the album. And it was recorded in May 63. And he told me that he saw so many beautiful songs. He was so in love with Jobim compositions that he wanted to introduce them all in the same album. That's how he called Klaus Ogerman to do the arrangements and everything. And Edson Machado is the uncredited drummer on the album. And the first song on the album is The Girl from Ipanema. So he had just released The Girl from Ipanema as an instrumental song. So for Creed, didn't make sense to record, to release soon after the album in 63, Get Gilberto. So he kept it. He was trying to do test pressings, changing orders and changing the sound and everything. And when he really felt that it was the good time to record, and probably influenced also by all the efforts that Monica Getz did with the radios and the DJ, that was a fantastic job. And the album finally came out. And then when it came out, it was a huge sensation because we had 96 weeks on the Billboard charts, peaking at number two. Immediately, 2 million copies sold. And to this day, we have 300 issues of the album. I have the album even on Blu-ray, audio, and everything. And we need to talk, of course, about the Grammys. No? And another thing that is important, the last comment, is that if you take a look on the interviews that João Gilberto gave in the USA for Downbeat and other magazines, and also in the liner notes of the first João Gilberto albums that were released, the person that he seems that was his biggest idol was Jerry Mulligan. He was very close to Jerry Mulligan. And Jobim, too, you know, there are many programs, TV programs, the CBS show with Mulligan playing and everything. And João Gilberto told me that he wanted also to record with Jerry Mulligan. And in one of these liner notes that's signed by Gene Lees, João Gilberto quotes, there's a quote by João Gilberto that when he met Jerry Mulligan for the first time, he said, "I learned to sing listening to your baritone saxophone." Of course, we know that's not a complete true, you know, but that's